0: in Tampov, says dozens of people were wounded when the drone struck.
1: We were about to let people out, but herded them back inside because there was firing right near the fire exit. And that's when it happened. The impact blew out the doors and windows. Everything went flying. Everyone nearby got hit.
0: England has won the third place playoff at the Soccer World Cup with a thrilling 6-4 victory over France. England left 4-0 at halftime. England led 4-0 at halftime before France hit back to make it 4-3. Bukayo Saka scored a hat-trick for England in the win, while Kylian Mbappe netted twice for France. That means Mbappe moves two goals clear of Lionel Messi in the Golden Boot race with 10, and he's now the all-time leading scorer at World Cups with 22 goals. The Devils have let slip a golden opportunity to entrench themselves in the VFL top six. Chris Raybottom reports.
2: Tasmania was inaccurate in front of goal against Williamstown yesterday until a 4-1 third quarter surge saw the Devils roar into the lead. And when Geordie Payne nailed a tough set shot from the boundary in the final term, Tasmania appeared headed for victory. But back-to-back Williamstown goals right at the death saw the away team consigned to a heartbreaking 6-point loss. It puts a major dent in the Devils' finals hopes with a difficult run of games to round out the season. Earlier, the Devils' women's team were unable to capitalise on an early lead over Williamstown, eventually going down by 14 points.
0: Now to the weather. Strong wind warning remains for the southwest coast and central west coast for the state. Fine patchy morning fog and frost about the north, light winds. Partly cloudy for Burnie and Hobart. Morning fog, partly cloudy for Devonport and Launceston. Highs of 15 for Burnie and Launceston, 14 for Devonport and 16 for Hobart. At the moment, 6 degrees in Burnie and Launceston, 7 in Devonport and sitting on 11 degrees in Hobart, which is 4 above the average. ABC News, the time, 5 past 10.
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5: Good morning to you. Hope you're having a lovely weekend so far. Still, it has been a week since the very sad passing of actor Sam Neill, and still on my social media feed, there are amazing comments coming up about him, stories about him, celebrations of his life. We're continuing that conversation on your Sunday program today with a Tasmanian twist. Have you ever seen that film The Hunter that starred Willem Dafoe and Sam Neill? I'd love to know if you have any connections to that film, if perhaps you were involved as part of the crew, if you drove somebody around, if you saw them filming it. 0438 922 936 to get in touch. We'll be talking about that film a little bit later this hour after the weather with somebody who was involved as part of the crew. But up next, what do you think Tasmanian carnivorous plants look like? And are there even that many of them? Ecologist Mark Wopstra is going to drop by the studio to talk us through those insect-eating plants that you can find here, what they look like, and how easy they are to spot. If you have questions, 0438 922 936. If you have your own lovely pictures of carnivorous plants in this state, I've seen a few up at Mountfield. I know they're all over the place. Send them in to that number too, or you can give us a buzz on 1300 222 9. What they look like and how easy they are to spot. If you have questions, 0438 922 936. If you have your own lovely pictures of carnivorous plants in this state, I've seen a few up at Mountfield. I know they're all over the place. Send them in to that number too, or you can give us a buzz on 1300 222 936. To get us in the zone of carnivorous plants, here is the Triffids with Wide Open Road.

0: 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Up next, we are talking carnivorous plants. If you have questions, observations, get them in 0438 922 936. The time is 11 past 10.
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0: Now, if the movies are anything to go by, carnivorous plants are snapping, aggressive, hungry, drooling, moving foes that'd eat you if they had the chance. But lucky for us, the carnivorous plants we have in Tasmania, I would say, are on the cuter and curious side, but I'm sure are still dangerous if an insect is in the wrong place at the right time. Ecologist Mark Wopstra is here to tell us all there is to know about our local flesh-hungry flora and where you can see them. If you have questions, 0438 922 936. Get them in. Good morning to you, Mark.
4: Good morning.
0: Mark, are they on the cuter side? They're not on the kind of ferocious, drooling side?
4: No, totally. They're not Triffids. And I do like the intro song.
0: Yeah. And I had to.
4: And I'm going to divide listeners right now. I'm going to say the Weddos do the Triffids better than the Triffids do.
0: Oh.
4: I do like the Weddos version. Anyway.
0: Okay. Yeah. We'll have to play a little bit at some point. Compare the pair. How many types of carnivorous plants exist in Tasmania, Mark?
4: So we've got three families.

0: species of plants that have types of carnivorous plants in, or we have three families of plants that have carnivorous species in them. One is only sort of carnivorous, which are the trigger plants, and only some of those are. And the other, though, is the sundew family, and the other is the bladderwort family. And in those, there's a 8 to 12 species of both of those. So, we got 20 or so carnivorous plants in the state.
1: Mm. And are they quite diverse in appearance when you're talking about those different types? What are we seeing? What colours are we seeing? What shapes?
0: Yeah, so you can see carnivorous plants in Tasmania in, I'm going to say, almost all habitats. And they are really quite diverse. So most people will be familiar with seeing sundews.
1: Mm.
0: And they'll go from the heathlands up to the alpine zone, growing in cushion plants, growing in the button grass areas. But they range from being tiny, and I've got one that I brought in, which is great show and tell for radio. I'm holding it up, listeners. That is literally 1 centimetre across. That is actually called Drosera, and Drosera is the genus name, and that means dewy.
1: Mm.
0: And so it relates really well to the common name as well. And that one's called Drosera pygmaea, or the dwarf sundew. So that one's tiny. But there's another one, another sundew that we have, that grows over a metre long, crawls all over plants in the heathlands, and it's called the climbing sundew.
1: Climbing sundew, okay. That's a metre, so that's quite visible. What would that look like if somebody came across it? What kind of colours would you see?
0: So almost they're all in greens and reds, our sundews. I'll talk about the bladderworts later, but the sundews are in greens and reds. And what most people see are the leaves, and it's the leaves that are usually really specialised that are covered in glandular hairs. And they've got two types of hairs on them. One is the long sort of tentacle-like ones, which are there to trap the insects. And then underneath that, they've got another set of glandular hairs, and they're the ones that release the enzymes that digest the insect that gets trapped.
1: When we talk about something like the Day of the Triffids, for example, and, reignite nightmares for people all over the place, there's these kind of plants that are moving, completely freaking people out. For sundews, do they move?
0: No. No, we don't have any plants that move as such. It's okay. but that one I mentioned, that little pygmy sundew, the little dwarf sundew, that has a – it doesn't quite move, but it's got a really cool mechanism to spread around, and it forms a little cup amongst the leaves, and it makes little buds in there called – Gemmae or Gemmae, and when the rain splashes them, they go poof, and spread out and then set up little roots themselves.
1: Mm.
0: The plants themselves don't move, but bits of the plants do.
1: Okay.
0: So
1: and how fast is that movement, Mark?
0: It's one. So in all the carnivorous plants, whether it's the bladderworts, the sundews, they are some of the fastest movements on the planet. It's tenths of seconds, it's milliseconds, the movement. And some of it can be really slow, and you can catch it on a video, and you'll see the insect land, and an individual tentacle, glandular tentacle will move, but it can move the whole leaf as well. And in one of our ones that occur in Tasmania, but also in southeast mainland Australia, it's called the scarlet sundew. I'm just holding my fingers up. It's only about 3-4 centimetres tall with a bright orange flower.
1: Mm.
0: And that's got one of the fastest movements. It's about a tenth of a second, and the leaves will just go woof and grab an insect.
1: Wow. Ecologist Mark Wopstra here, author of Tasmanian Plant Names Unravelled and other titles, co-author I should say. We are talking about carnivorous plants in Tasmania. If you have questions, get them in to 0438 922 936. You're also listening to me, Lucy Cutting, on 936 ABC Hobart, ABC Northern Tasmania. We've talked about the sundews a bit. What about the bladderworts? What do you love about them, Mark?
0: They're even cooler than the sundews. So So I should say, one of the reasons we've got carnivorous plants in Australia is because we are so old.

0: one of the oldest continents, and we have really nutrient-poor soils. And what these plants have done is adapt to very low nutrient soils. And so in Tasmania, you find them in quartzites, in granite soils. In Western Australia, there's something like 12 species can occur on one granite outcrop with these really skeletal soils.
1: Wow.
0: And some of them have got really simplified roots that barely take up nutrients anymore. And some species have lost the ability to process nitrates in the soil. And so they have to catch things themselves. The bladderworts. So they're called utricularia. And utriculus is a bladder. And we've got two main types. We've got the ones that occur fully in the water and just float about. Mm. And we've got the ones that occur in the mud. Most people will, if they bushwalk at all in Tasmania from winter through spring, they'll be particularly familiar with some of those mud-loving ones that they'll call fairy aprons.
1: Okay.
0: They get this beautiful little pinky-purple apron about a centimetre across, and you can just see fields of them in roadside ditches and on the edge of the overland track and that sort of thing.
1: Mm.
0: What they're both characterised by, though, is having bladders. They have tiny little bladders on them. All the Tasmanian species have got tiny bladders. The ones in the water, the bladder will have a vacuum inside, and it's got a couple of, we'll call them hairs, but little projections on the end, and something like a little insect, a tiny insect, you know, less, these bladders are maybe 3 mil across. A little insect will come along, usually smaller than that, and they'll touch those hairs, and that'll cause the door of that vacuum bladder to open, and it gets sucked in, and then the enzymes are released. And there's some great videos online about this. They'll be collecting mosquito larvae. Apparently they can process a lot of mosquito larvae. There are videos from the UK and Europe of some of the larger bladder warts taking in small tadpoles and small fish fry.
1: Yeah, wow.
0: Yeah, and the bladder just closes on it and they have to start processing and there's still something flapping outside.
1: Wow.
0: Yeah.
1: And do these plants flower as well, Mark?
0: Yeah, so they all flower. And they all have to be pollinated by they're virtually all insect pollinated, apart from that little, and including that little one I mentioned, but that's got that other mechanism for also spreading itself around, those little things that flip off in the rain.
1: Mm.
0: Most of them can survive long periods with a tuber, so they're perennial plants, but they flower as well. All the sundews flower. You can see in the Midlands sometimes you'll just see this sea of pink and white in the grasslands on the road verges, and that's usually sundews. It's a trick, though, to be something that catches insects and doesn't catch your pollinator. So the flowers are often held well above the leaves. So the pollinator will be attracted, sometimes by a nectar reward, sometimes by it's mimicking something else.
1: Mm.
0: But they're not going to get caught because the glandular hairs are on the leaves, not on the flowers. There are specialised, as you use, Finding Nemo, the anemone, and the anemone fish, the clownfish, Nemo, they can go through the anemones and not get caught by the anemones. Sundews have got the same things. We've got things like scorpion bugs and other things that they've got special waxy coatings on them. So they can walk around on the sundews and not get caught. And you say, well, what's the point of that? Well, one, they can be pollinating, but two, they can be stealing food, but they also deposit food in their digestive processes, and that's useful to Drosseras in this nutrient-poor world.
1: Yeah, all developed, I imagine, over tens of thousands of years.
0: Absolutely.
1: Millions?
0: And we've got a very old continent, and as the continent dries and as it gets, all the nutrients get leached out, we get massive diversification of these ones. Listeners will be familiar with some of the other, in the Drosseraceae family, where our sundews are called Drossera, in that same family is the Venus flytrap, which we don't naturally occur here. I've got one in my pond.
1: Oh. I think that was a plant that absolutely everybody wanted as a kid.
0: Yep. They actually don't really like flies that much. They love spiders.
1: Mm. Ecologist Mark Wopstra here, author of Tasmanian, co-author of Tasmanian Plant Names Unravelled, and also author of other titles. You're also listening to me, Lucy Cutting, on 936 ABC Hobart, ABC Northern Tasmania. We are talking Tasmania's carnivorous plants. If you'd like to get in on the conversation, you can, 0438 922 936. Perhaps you have pictures to share of carnivorous plants that you have spotted out and about. When I say that they seem to be absolutely everywhere, Mark, I've heard that they're even near the airport in Hobart.
0: So that area of extensive grassland outside the airport, in about a month and a half's time, if you see white and pink through there, that will just be covered. There'll be at least two or three different species of sundew there. Yeah, absolutely. The Midlands is a really good spot, but go on the Harts Mountains walk. Go up the mountain. There'll be these bladderworts, looking for little purple things.
1: Yeah.
0: That floating bladderwort is called the yellow bladderwort because it's got a bright yellow flower. But most of us have never seen it flower. So speaking of sending in pictures, someone did do exactly that. They posted a picture of a yellow flower in the water on one of these social network or citizen science sites. And it got a lot of us excited because it was from Cataract Gorge, the first basin. And it was Utricularia australis, the floating or yellow bladderwort.
1: Mm.
0: None of us had ever seen it flower. And it hadn't been seen in the gorge since 1840.
1: This is the power of citizen science.
0: Absolutely. Now, as it turns out, it was right on the concrete path on First Gorge. It was just a mass of floating stuff in there. I did do my usual and, I would have been in shorts, but yes, I stripped off and I walked in there, waded up to my waist to get the photo. Fortunately, there's no photos of that. There are photos of the flower though.
1: Yeah. What have you done to access a plant, Mark?
0: That's quite a common thing. I am known for falling in the water a lot in the bush for no good reason. I'm walking with people and they go, where's Mark? And I'm the one that fell in the ditch. Like that scene from Vicar of Dibley when Geraldine falls in that, jumps in that puddle and I'm the one holding my camera up above my shoulders. My parents got quite obsessed with collecting what are called charophytes, the sort of macro algae of fresh water, and that they're in every farm dam, every estuary, and they would be wading in to get those things. But my dad invented something which was simply just a metal paddle or spatula type thing with teeth on it, on a long rope, and so he'd throw that off bridges and just hook the stuff out because he wasn't going to wade in. I, on the other hand, would just, I'm walking along a beach, there's a creek flowing out, it's got interesting plants, and I just strip off and do it, yeah.
1: If you ever see Mark Wopstra out there in the water, he is okay. This is ecologist Mark Wopstra. We're talking carnivorous plants. Is there one more that you would like to run people through, the trigger plants?
0: So the trigger plants, so they're not traditionally thought of as carnivorous plants, but some recent science has shown that they are partly carnivorous. People will know the big trigger plants because a lot of people would play with them as kids. They've got a specialised, the female and male parts are fused into a column and part of the column is a trigger. And Leonard Rodway, our first Tasmanian botanist in the 1800s, called them bumblebee bottom bashers. So the flower's sitting there and there's a little nectar reward in there and the insect comes along and it triggers the trigger and that smacks the pollen onto the back of the insect. Now it flies away, I feel stupid about this. In the meantime, that flower, the male parts, I have to say this carefully, the male parts shrivel and the female parts expand.
1: Okay.
0: And so the next time an insect lands on that, hopefully still with some pollen on the back, it brings the pollen in contact with the now fertile female parts. It's a very clever mechanism.
1: Mm.
0: But some of our trigger plants are absolutely covered in glandular hairs. And what was thought originally is they do trap insects. What was thought, they were probably just trapping insects and they fall to the ground and produce nutrients in the soil. It turns out they have got digestive enzymes as well.
1: Wow.
0: So, yeah.
1: Very cool features. Mark, after the weather, and the time's 10:27, after the weather we're talking about Sam Neill. And, of course, he was in that terrific film Jurassic Park that is full of plants. But we have our own Jurassic Park here in Tasmania, don't we?
0: We do. So it's at Inala on Bruny Island. They've developed a fantastic garden. I'll admit I haven't been there. But it's got plants from the Jurassic era and Gondwanan plants that go across our continents, across the Southern Hemisphere. That's absolutely fantastic. Mm. It is well worth a visit, I think.
1: Yeah, might see you there, Mark. Mm. This has been ecologist Mark Wopstra. We have been talking carnivorous plants, Tasmanian carnivorous plants. You can still get engaged with the conversation if you'd like to. 0438 922 936. Up next, I'll have weather for you. Before that, just can't get enough with Depeche Mode.

0: Depeche Mode with their 1981 released Just Can't Get Enough from the album Speak and Spell. Up next, it is Weather Time. The time is 10:31.
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0: And good morning to you. I've had the V Volleys text in on 0438 922 936 just saying happy, crafty, arty, planty, bookie, foodie market from now till 1 p.m. at the Village in Tryabunna. I hope the market is going well, V Volleys, and you have absolutely beautiful weather there. Here to tell us more on the weather is David Crock from the Bureau of Meteorology. Good morning to you, David.
5: Good morning, Lucy.
0: David, how is the weather looking out in the state today?
5: It's beautiful weather across much of the state. Plenty of sunshine, a bit of high cloud in the mix, some lovely sunrises earlier this morning for some areas without high cloud. There's plenty of fog through the Tamar Valley, so that's just taking a little while to clear this morning, as it often does at this time of year, and some cloud along the northwest coast as well. But overall, really mild conditions for this time of year, quite dry pretty much across the state, not really expecting any rain at all today. Top temperatures going for 16 degrees again today in Hobart, unseasonably warm, partly cloudy. Launceston 15 once that fog clears. Devonport and Wynyard 14 degrees, 15 for Currie and also for Whitemark on the islands. 16 for Strawn and 17 for St Helens. So, yeah, really unseasonably warm and really pleasant weekend weather, Lucy.
0: Will it continue to look like that into the week?
5: Yes and no. It's going to start to change tomorrow. So we'll see showers increasing along the west coast tomorrow. But for much of the rest of the state, it will still be a quite mild and partly cloudy day with top temperatures generally around 15 degrees for most towns and cities. And then towards, as we get further into next week, we'll see a gradual shift back into that more typical sort of wet westerly flow. So showers on Tuesday across the west and also across the north coast as well. So still, not cold, but showers increasing for Launceston and Devonport and along the north coast there, but remaining mostly dry in Hobart, maybe a shower or two later. And then Wednesday we'll see a stronger front that'll sweep across the whole state. So showers across most of the state on Wednesday and windy conditions at times too. Snow levels getting down quite low through Wednesday and also through Thursday. Early Thursday, we might even see snow in the south down to as low as about 300 metres or so around Hobart. So we'll see what comes of that.
0: What a change.
5: Exactly. It's been quite mild for a few days now. And then, it's going to be back to more typical wintry conditions by the middle of the week, Lucy.
0: It sounds like today is the day to seize the weather, do the washing, get outside. Are there any warnings, David?
5: Yeah, just the coastal wind warning for the open waters basically on the west coast. So from southeast Cape round to Sandy Cape where, the northwesterly winds are a bit stronger out there. But, lovely conditions out on the water with that northwesterly flow around, certainly around the enclosed waters around Hobart. It'd be beautiful out there today for sure.
0: Thanks very much for your time, David. That was David Crock from the Bureau of Meteorology with the latest in weather. You can get in touch too. Tell me how it is at yours. Did you have a beautiful sunrise? Wake up early and take that in. I'd love to know on the text line 0438 922 936 if you'd like to get in touch at any point. Now, in 2011, the Tasmanian shot feature film The Hunter landed on the big screen, showing off the rugged Tasmanian landscape in cinematic 35mm film. And here's what that movie sounds like.
6: This is an important job. You're looking for something most believe is extinct.
7: Good Lord. Good Lord indeed, Mr. David.
8: I heard one once, 50 years ago, but I still remember.
9: You're not using traps up there, are you? Steel traps?
8: No.
10: It's probably better off extinct.
0: That film, The Hunter, was a big deal for Tassie, and you would have heard some of the big name actors in that trailer then. Actors like Willem Dafoe, Frances O'Connor, and Sam Neill. Willem Dafoe played this ruthless hunter trying to track down the thylacine for a biotech company. And it's the only Tasmanian production Sam Neill ever starred in. Were you a fan of the film? Did you check it out? Have you played it again this week with the sad news that Sam Neill has passed away. Tasmanian film producer Catherine Pettman worked on The Hunter and joins me now on the line to talk about her memories of Sam Neill and making the film The Hunter. Good morning to you, Catherine. Ooh, we'll just see if this line is working. Let's give that another try. Catherine, can you hear me? I don't think that line is working. Let's see if we can get that working. You can send in your memories too, 0438 922 936, if you'd like to let us know your thoughts on that film, if you loved it, and if you've watched it again with the sad news of the passing of Sam Neill. The time is 10:37.
1: 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Surprises are plenty.
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0: Good morning to you. If you've just tuned in, we're walking down memory lane today on the program, talking about the film The Hunter, a 2011 release that starred actors like Willem Dafoe and Sam Neill and was filmed right here in Tasmania. On the line with me, I have Catherine Pettman, a film and TV producer who worked on the film. Good morning to you, Catherine.
11: Good morning, Lucy.
0: Catherine, we have a line that is working. How did you get involved with The Hunter?
11: Oh, it was a dream opportunity. I was approached to be an assistant to the producer, which was an amazing thing at that stage in my career. And so I helped for about 3 months in pre-pre and then pre-production and then in production as well. And, of course, the whole film you've probably already said, but was filmed in Tassie. So it was an immense opportunity at the time to work on it.
0: It was a big deal for you in your career at that time, but how big a deal was it to have a feature film with Hollywood stars actually shot in Tasmania too?
11: Well, I can still remember the nerves when we were waiting at the airport, when Sam Neill arrived and also Willem Dafoe, and I was thinking, wow, I was so starstruck at the time. It was pretty huge. And also, you know, all of the opportunities it provided, local cast who were extras in the film and crew, it was something special at the time. It was very big.
0: Yeah. Mm. How closely did you get to work with those stars, Willem Dafoe and Sam Neill?
11: Well, very closely, I suppose. One of my jobs was to often collect them in the morning to take them to set, and then because we were filming in sort of Deloraine, you know, in the Meander Valley and fairly isolated place, I suppose, we all got to know each other well because we shared evening meals and, you know, meals during the day, and so everybody was sort of rubbing shoulders throughout the whole shoot with the full team.
0: Yeah. Were there many locals about who were spotting Willem Dafoe and Sam Neill in Deloraine and the Meander Valley? That must have been quite surreal for people.
11: Well, I do remember once I picked him up at the end of a day that we'd had in Devil's Gullet. So that's sort of way past the caves at Mole Creek, and it's a wonderful location, the big massive escarpment. There we were filming and I was driving him back down the winding hill and into the valley, and I do remember that we had to slow down because it was a little country road and the sheep were crossing the road. And there was a grandfather, I guess, a farmer and his grandson, and they were at the gate and they were sort of waiting for the sheep to all come through into the gate. Mm. And so the vehicle sort of virtually was at a crawl, and Sam wound his window down and sort of waved at them, and I remember looking at their faces and they were just sort of like, oh yeah, there's a tourist, you know. And then it was like, oh my god, is that who we think it is? And so yeah, that was a delightful moment, and it was just a very peaceful ride home back to Deloraine. And actually, I'll just say, on the way I remember Sam, he was looking through the glove box for music, and he came across my CD collection, and anyway, he's fossicking through and he pulled out a Bob Dylan CD, and So he whacked that on. He said, oh, we have to play this, you know, and he whacked that on. And so all of a sudden we're both sort of singing, you know, the times, they are a change.
0: Oh, wow.
11: And so here was I at the beginning, very starstruck, and then towards the end it was very comfortable. And he was a very lovely human being. So, yeah.
0: Catherine Pettman here, a film and TV producer. We are talking about her experience of working on the film The Hunter with Willem Dafoe and Sam Neill. You can get in on this conversation too. Perhaps you were that farmer who waved to Sam Neill and suddenly realised who he was. 0438 922 936 to get in touch. Catherine, I understand his wife at the time, Noriko, was also on set with him.
11: Yes, Noriko was there, and one morning when I collected those guys, we were travelling along to set, and she was adorable. Suddenly Sam yelled out, "Stop the car!" So I stopped the car, maybe not that urgently, but anyway, stopped the car. And Noriko said, "Oh, I know what he's doing." And anyway, Sam bounded out of the car and with his pockets full of carrots, and he just had to stop and feed a couple of horses that he had befriended on the property that he was staying at during the shoot. So that was just lovely, a way to, I guess, relax himself and just feel very grounded. But it was just so sweet. I'm just sort of there thinking, it'll be fine. We're running a bit late, but it's going to be okay. He's got to feed the horses, so it's totally fine.
0: Always have time for the horses. What did they think of the locations that they were filming in Tasmania?
11: Just magical. I think that particularly, you know, Willem as well, he loved the variation, I suppose, the diversity. I think that was, you know, amongst many of the comments. So I think

0: We filmed as well on top of Kunyanyi at a very cold part of the year. You know, it was snowing. So yeah, there was lots of variation. We filmed at Mount Field. We filmed at Westaway as well.
1: Yeah.
0: So yeah, I think that they just loved it. It was such a happy crew, a happy film set the whole way through. It really was. Yeah, it was pretty magical.
1: The film itself is quite an intense and dark and brooding film, The Hunter, that was made back in 2011. Do you think that it still stands up? Do you think it is still a powerful film?
0: I think so. I think that the elements, the themes, you know, it's the psychological drama that it is. It carries, you know, and I think all of their performances are really outstanding. I think particularly, you know, with Sam and his range, the variation of character he can play, he's sort of got that bubbly surface of a, you know, good country fellow in this film, but underneath is a brooding side to his character, and I think he just that just, you know, epitomises his craft there.
1: Yeah.
0: And I think it stands up because of those locations that we mentioned, particularly up in the Central Plateau on the Tarn Shelf. You know, there's just nothing like it. It's ancient, it's so beautiful, so diverse and very powerful. So I think for those reasons, if I know that it's still out there, you can still watch it. I think if people revisited it, they'd probably dive back in and have their eyes opened to some of the locations and just be like, wow, it's beautiful. Yeah.
1: Catherine, you must have been thinking about this experience a lot this last week with the sad news of Sam Neill's death.
0: I have, and it did take me back. I can't believe it was that long ago that we were filming The Hunter. So much has happened since, and I just absolutely loved Sam as a performer, but he, as I said, he was such a lovely human being. I remember just loving him in the piano as well. So I've been just sort of revisiting a lot of his other work, you know, My Brilliant Career and things like that. And, yeah, I just think we were lucky to have him on our screens, and it was just really fortunate to have met him as well.
1: Catherine Pentman, thank you so much for your reflections on Sam Neill. Really appreciate you coming on the program today. Your own most recent work, Moonbird, that recently won an award. Can people still watch that online? Is it still available?
0: Yes, it is. Moonbird is on SBS On Demand, so the format is 6 short episodes. So, yes, it can be seen now, and people can just jump in and see another part of Tasmania that they may never have seen on screen before in such a way.
1: And these are the islands in the Furneaux Group?
0: That's right. That's right. We filmed exclusively on Big Dog Island, and it's, it's certainly, the visuals are just amazing. The story is so gorgeous, and I encourage everybody to have a look at it if they get the chance.
1: Thanks very much, Catherine. This has been Catherine Pentman, film and TV producer, reflecting on the film The Hunter, 2011 release, but also just briefly talking about a recent project she worked on, Moonbird, that won an award and is available via SBS On Demand. Mark from Smithton texted in on the topic of The Hunter and said the two young kids were fantastic, also talking about those actors in the film. Talking Bob Dylan earlier with Catherine, here's a little bit of that song that she sang in the car with Sam Neill on the weaving roads of Deloraine.

0: bit of Bob Dylan there for you with the song The Times Are A-Changing, a song that Sam Neill sang with film producer Catherine Pettman in the back roads of Deloraine back when he was in the state in 2011 to film The Hunter. You're listening to me, Lucy Cutting, on 936 ABC Hobart, ABC Northern Tasmania. Up next, it is Little History's time, and we are taking a look back at Hobart's Beaumaris Zoo. Between 1923 and 37, it hosted all kinds of animals. And like Neil the Seal and Mary the Tassie Devil, they didn't always behave themselves. The time is 10:49. I'll have that for you next.
1: There are three warning levels across Australia: advice, watch and act, and emergency. 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
0: Now, we love an animal with personality in Tasmania. We often name them. Just this year, we've had Mary the Tasmanian Devil, who went on a run from her Gold Coast Wildlife Park, and of course, a fan favourite, Neil the Seal. But back in the 1920s and 30s, Hobart's Beaumaris Zoo was home to all sorts of animals. Former Hobart City Council worker Brendan Leonard takes tours of the former zoo site, and they are very popular, and he joins me now in the studio to tell us about some of the animals that used to call that zoo home. Good morning to you.
3: Good morning, Lucy.
0: Brendan, tell us about Beaumaris Zoo. I mean, it's a place that still captures people's imaginations. When you hold tours, they seem to sell out and people are lining up to go on them.
3: Yeah, well, we really only do tours during the open house Hobart season, which is in November each year. Sometimes we have tours on Threatened Species Day, which is in September. Mm. But yeah, the zoo, which was only in operation for about 14 or 15 years, is an interesting period in Hobart when Hobart was trying to emulate what was happening on the mainland. You know, there were zoos in Melbourne and in Sydney, Adelaide, and so the council, which had taken over a private collection of animals, which was originally owned by Mary Roberts, and she had a small zoo or menagerie at her property, Beaumaris, in Sandy Bay, just near St Ives Hotel. But in 1922, the council took over that collection, moved it to the Domain, just opposite Government House. But they didn't want just a collection of Tasmanian animals, you know, tigers and wombats, etc. They wanted to have some exotic animals. So they, over the next 5 years, they got lions. They got lions from Taronga Zoo in Sydney. They got a polar bear.
0: Wow.
3: No, they got two polar bears, which came from Greenland. They got an elephant from London. They had leopards. And in 1928, they ordered a couple of Bengal tigers from Singapore.
0: Wow.
3: And so they were looking forward to getting these Bengal tigers. Anyway, when the two large tigers turned up, there were also two small sun bears. Now, sun bears are the smallest, I think, of the bears. They're only about the height of like a kitchen bench.
0: Mm.
3: Anyway, a male and a female sun bear turned up. A bit of a surprise to the council because they hadn't actually ordered them. So the animals had almost been sent out on spec. You know, we'll give you a couple of sun bears if you can give us some Tasmanian animals in return. And in fact, in return, the council did send four Tasmanian devils and I think four wombats and a couple of eagles. So they paid for them, you know, with other animals.
0: Yeah.
3: Anyway, the story of the two sun bears is particularly interesting because the council didn't have a cage ready for them, so they had to sort of modify a cage, and they were in a temporary cage for about 18 months. But finally, they got a cage. There's actually a photograph of the cage. There's not many photographs of the zoo. There is a photograph of the sun bear cage.
0: Mm.
3: And

0: was near the entrance, near the fence. Anyway, 1935, in the middle of the year, August, was I think a Saturday morning, and Mr. Newman, who was one of the assistants at the zoo, he'd in fact worked with Mary Roberts at Battery Point, so he was fairly early. He was about 80, but he still managed to work part time at the zoo, and he noticed one of the bears had escaped. A male sun bear had escaped, so he managed to track it down. It was right down the end of the zoo. But in capturing it, the bear clawed his leg and got serious sort of lacerations. So he ended up in hospital, and he was fine. I mean, when I say he was fine, he was seriously injured, but he survived. But the bear didn't survive. They shot the bear. In fact, probably Mr. Newman probably shot the bear because it was dangerous. And
1: how would have this been received by the Hobart population at the time? I mean,
0: well, I guess it was, I don't know. There wasn't a big fuss about it. I mean, they're probably more concerned about Mr. Newman being mauled by a wild animal. How did the bear get out of the cage? That's an interesting question too, because the cages were up at the domain were fairly rudimentary. They weren't. They probably weren't as secure as we might expect zoos to be now.
1: Did that mean that there were other escapes, Brendan?
0: Well, yes. Now, a year later, about 18 months later, on a hot summer's day in December 1936, the female, the surviving sun bear, escaped. It's funny, like a male and a female, the zoo always tended to have two of each animal. They had two zebras, two leopards, two tigers, two sun bears. The idea, I guess, of that's a bit like Noah's Ark. They were expecting to have more
1: possibly
0: than two.
1: Possibly a mating pair, possibly.
0: But anyway, there were only ever two sun bears. Now, the female sun bear, she escaped, and she ended up in a tree up the other end of the zoo, up the northern end of the zoo. And the assistant, well, the curator, Mr. Reed, the normal curator, had actually died by this stage. So the fellow who'd taken over, Albert Brett, he enlisted the support of the local constabulary to try and get this sun bear out of the tree. And unfortunately, he was shot as well. So, both sun bears escaped. Both sun bears got shot. There were other escapes at the zoo as well.
1: Yeah, okay.
0: The elephant escaped. There was a fire in the elephant house, and so the elephant ran out. The lions fell into the moat in front of their cage, so, yep.
1: I don't think I want to go to this zoo back in the 1920s. Sounds a little bit risky. We're talking about Beaumaris Zoo. This is Brendan Leonard, who is a former Hobart City Council Cultural Heritage officer, who has a wealth of knowledge on this history. Brendan, you talk about animals being brought in. What about sending animals to other places? What happened with the polar bears?
0: Yes, certainly. The council, as I said, traded animals. It sent Tasmanian devils, Tasmanian wombats, birds and so on, to zoos on the mainland, so to Royal Park in Melbourne, to Taronga in Sydney, and then it would send Tasmanian animals to other parts of the Commonwealth, like to London, to Singapore, etc., etc., in return for getting exotic animals. So it was a way that they didn't actually have to pay cold, hard cash. They could actually send Tasmanian devils.
1: And we sent off, back in the 1920s, 30s, they sent the polar bears somewhere else. What happened with those polar bears?
0: Well, what happened with the polar bears was when the zoo closed in November 1937, and there were a number of animals still there at that point. Thylacine wasn't. It had died the year before. But there was an elephant and the elephant had been sold already because of cost that went to Auckland, but there were still lions there, there were still leopards there, and there were still polar bears. And so the polar bears were actually sold to the zoo in Wellington in New Zealand. So so the following year, 1938, after the zoo had closed, the polar bears, and they had great trouble getting the polar bears out of the polar bear cage. The boat was all ready to go, but they could only actually get one of the polar bears

0: into the cage to go on the boat. So the boat went off with only one polar bear. And then I think a month or so later, the other polar bear they managed to get.
1: Gosh, what an experience. If people go to where Beaumaris Zoo is these days and they peek through the gates, what will they see? What's left?
0: Well, that's interesting. The fence that's there is still the original fence from 1923. You can peek through, there's an interpretation gate there, which isn't the original gate and it isn't in the location of the original gate. But up on the hill, you can see the leopard house, which is actually 100 years old this year. It looks quite modern, but it's actually 100 years old. You can see the polar bear cage up in under the trees, and you can see the duck pond. They're the three main things that you can see. Mm. You can actually, if you go in the zoo, you can see where the sun bear cage was. You can see the concrete footing of it, but you can't actually see the cage anymore.
1: Okay. And hopefully you'll be at the next Open House Hobart doing tours again. So just keep an eye on that website. This has been Brendan Leonard, who is a former Hobart City Council Cultural Heritage Officer, telling us about Beaumaris Zoo for Little Histories. I'll chat to you after the news.
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6: Good morning, ABC News, read by Michael Delafontana. Liberal Senator Andrew Bragg says he doesn't agree with Liberal Party President and former Prime Minister Tony Abbott's assertion that multiculturalism has failed. In a speech posted to social media, Mr. Abbott claimed diversity was not a strength and claimed Muslim leaders are more interested in chiding the public over Islamophobia than condemning the Bondi terrorist attack. Senator Bragg says the comments don't reflect the parliamentary Liberal Party's position.
7: Well, I don't agree with those comments, and I think it's very important that as leaders in the parliamentary party that we're clear about what multiculturalism is and how it fits into a liberal framework and how it fits into modern Australia.
6: Influencers Andrew and Tristan Tate have been arrested in the US state of Florida by federal marshals. Charges against the brothers have not been revealed. The self-proclaimed misogynists have millions of followers on social media. British prosecutors say they're seeking extradition of the Tate brothers from the US on rape and sex trafficking charges. Islamist militants have ambushed an army convoy in the West African nation of Mali, killing and capturing scores of soldiers. The Malian army says it's currently launching counter-attacks against the militants in the remote northern Gao region. It's the latest in a series of attacks on security forces in Mali in recent months as armed groups compete for influence in the Sahel region. The Premier of the Canadian province of Ontario, Doug Ford, says has rebuffed criticism from US President Donald Trump about smoke from wildfires drifting into the United States. Mr. Trump is threatening to increase tariffs on Canada over what he called an invasion of filthy, polluted and unhealthy air. Entire communities have been burned to the ground with nearly 1,000 fires burning across Canada. Mr. Ford says the criticism is unwarranted, and one day it will be the US asking for help fighting fires.
8: And we're going to be down there without hesitation to support our neighbors, which we should be. But all the rhetoric going on there, and it's not from all Americans. I'll tell you, Americans love Canadians, and we Canadians love Americans. But to make the comments they did through the administration unacceptable, absolutely unacceptable. We're trying to get through this.
6: A senior member of Germany's ruling Conservative Party, Jens Spahn, has resigned from his post after being accused of hypocrisy over surrogacy, which is illegal in the country. The BBC's Warren Ball reports.
9: Jens Spahn had a role akin to Chancellor Merz's enforcer in the German parliament, and part of that was to promote its centre-right policies. That included support for Germany's continued ban on surrogacy, which is punishable by up to 3 years in prison or a fine. But there's no ban on bringing up a child born to a surrogate mother abroad. And it's emerged that Jens Spahn used that loophole to become a parent using a surrogate in the United States. To many observers, that was nothing more than rank hypocrisy. And there was only one possible outcome.
6: Five-time major winner Rory McIlroy has slammed American Bryson DeChambeau over his handling of a rule infringement at golf's Open Championship at Royal Birkdale in England. DeChambeau was penalised 2 points for improving the lie behind his ball in the

0: the second round. He remains in contention, four shots off the lead, held by fellow American Sam Burns. Australian Lucas Herbert is in fourth place, three off the lead. McIlroy says the penalty was warranted and was furious at the way DeChambeau refused to accept it initially.
1: I won't pretend to be up here and defend Bryson. I'm not particularly fond of him. I think a lot of it's performative. I think a lot of it's for attention, to hold the tournament hostage like that and have all of us, volunteers, players, everyone waiting on him to depart. I didn't feel like it was a great look.
0: Tadej Pogacar has extended his overall lead in the Tour de France after another dominant victory on a mountainous Stage 14 course lined by thousands of fans. Slovenian Pogacar crossed the line 38 seconds ahead of teammate Isaac Del Toro in Mexico. Pogacar's main rival for the yellow jersey, Denmark's Jonas Vingegaard, finished fourth, 44 seconds behind. Vingegaard now trails Pogacar by 4 minutes 30 seconds overall. Pogacar is aiming to win a straight third tour and become the joint most successful rider in the tour's history with 5 wins. Now the weather, strong wind warning for the southwest coast and central west coast. Fine for the state, light winds. Partly cloudy, 15 for Burnie. Partly cloudy, 16 for Hobart. Partly cloudy also for Devonport and Launceston, partly cloudy. Currently 9 in Burnie and Devonport, 7 in Launceston, 12 in Hobart. ABC News.
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3: Good morning to you and welcome to the second hour of your local Sunday program. This hour, we of course have our regular in-season recipe, something that celebrates an in-season ingredient and uses it in a recipe. This week, we are doing a beer and onion relish. If you'd like to get it, just text in the word relish to 0438 922 936 and you'll receive a link back that'll take you to the in-season page where you can find that recipe at the top of the page alongside all of the recipes that we've had on the program for the last few years. We'll have Chef Liz Lee on this hour to talk about that recipe. So the keyword for this week is relish. Just text that in to 0438 922 936 to receive the link to the recipe. In the previous hour, we were talking about the 2011 film The Hunter. Had a text in on the topic of that film on 0438 922 936. Just someone saying The Hunter was a great film with great characters and performances, but also an important message about the creatures we share our planet with and their right to exist. I'm sure Sam, as an animal lover, would have agreed. Thanks for getting in on the conversation. Up next, talking pizza ovens. Do you have a pizza oven in your backyard or some sort of DIY barbecue that was built by a previous generation? For my next guest, firing up the pizza oven in the backyard is something that her family has been doing for a few generations now. And according to Giovanna, it is an absolute must-have.
4: Yeah, it's definitely like something that in our family you just got to have in your house. Every time one of our families bought a house, they had to build an oven on it. So I do believe this was one of the first ones that we had in our family. And I think it's one of the biggest ones that our family own. But there's probably about 4 pizza ovens that we all have between us. Yeah. All my uncles, yeah, they all built theirs in their properties. They live out in Cambridge area and Lauderdale, and yeah, so it's just, yeah, a normal thing to have this in your backyard. Yeah. For our family, yeah.
3: I dropped by Giovanna's place in Moona earlier in the week, and up next we're going to learn about how she is using that pizza oven as a side project to her very busy week as a teacher to make and sell bread. I'd love to hear about your pizza ovens. Maybe you have a pizza oven question, because after Giovanna, we're talking with a local landscaper and maker about how to actually go about building a pizza oven. Before all of that, here's Stacey Q with Two of Hearts.

0: Stacey Q with a 1986 release, Two of Hearts, from the album Better Than Heaven. In suburbs and towns all over Tasmania and the world are homemade pizza ovens and barbecues. Maybe you have one at yours. Maybe it was built by a grandparent or parent of yours. At my next guest, Giovanna's house, that pizza oven comes with history and family ties. But it's also led to a new opportunity. She's now using the hand-built pizza oven to serve homemade bread up to locals in Moona. And I dropped by her place in Moona to meet the baker, to meet her oven, and to learn about the family project that has led to Casa Mia bread. And here is that conversation.
1: Hi, I'm Giovanna. I make the bread for Casa Mia here in Moona. I grew up here in this house as well, born and raised in Hobart. Yeah, my memories is my family in the backyard, long table, Sundays when we would eat, my nonna and nonno coming out and us just using the oven and it just being like a whole day affair, taking the whole day, but not feeling like it was like a big thing happening, as in it was just easy, you know, all my nonna, nonno, my parents out in here cooking the pizza and us kids just playing in the backyard and then us all eating together and ending the day with food on the table was just like a fond memory.
0: This isn't the only oven in your family, and I'm standing in front of this beautiful old hand-built oven. Tell us a bit about this oven and what it means in your family to have one of these ovens too.
1: Yeah, it's definitely like something that in our family you just got to have in your house. Every time one of our families bought a house, they had to build an oven on it. So I do believe this was one of the first ones that we had in our family. And I think it's one of the biggest ones that our family own. But there's probably about 4 pizza ovens that we all have between us. Yeah. All my uncles, yeah, they all built theirs in their properties. They live out in Cambridge area and Lauderdale. And yeah, so it's just, yeah, a normal thing to have this in your backyard, yeah, for our family, yeah.
0: You moved away from Tassie for a while. What made you decide to come back?
1: Family just always pulls you back somehow. But I think it really came from once I started having my own family. Because, I did love my independent life, you know, doing what I wanted, but it wasn't until I had my son when I realised, oh, it's important to have family surrounding you. And, yeah, that's pretty much the main reason why I came back.
0: How quickly did you fire up this pizza oven? Can you do it? I mean, can you actually fire it up yourself?
1: Oh, no. I want to. That's the goal. But, no, it's a lot of work. It is a lot of work. But I don't even think we were in the house for about a month and a half, I think. And I just said, oh, we have to make pizza. Come on, let's do it. So my dad's like, yep, I'm coming. And just one Sunday we just lit it up, made some pizza, made some bread. And it was just all the feelings came back and it was just really cool, yeah.
0: Why did you decide to make a business out of this pizza oven?
1: I think it mainly just came down to food has been a massive part of my family, my extended family as well. And just we've always made food and it's just made us feel so good inside. And I just thought, you know, it'd be so cool for us to just share this with people. It wasn't even mainly like, oh, you know, let's get some profit in. It was really just like, let's do this family project and see where it takes us, basically. And it's been so much fun doing it with my family. Definitely, you know, we get some dramas happening, but I mean, what family doesn't? Yeah, so yeah, it was just like I wanted to share our heritage, the bread. I mean, maybe in the future we'll do pizza, we never know. That's a lot more work, but yeah, I just wanted to share that with people and just thought it would be cool, especially with the niche in Tassie of these bread fridges like popping up everywhere. So I just thought, yeah, why not? Yeah.
0: You've talked about your nonna and your nonno, so we're talking Italian connections. What is that heritage that you're sharing with people?
1: They're from Naples in Italy. They moved here a while ago, migrated from Italy to Hobart directly. I think it was in 69. My nonno's brother was already here. He was actually a prisoner of the war at the time. The war had ended and they just said, look, you can go back home or you can just stay and settle here. And he did, and he said he brought his family over. And so, yeah, they just, the whole family came here and migrated here, and apparently they were just doing, you know, whatever work they could do to make ends meet for them. just since then, the whole family has grown and we've been here ever since. Yeah, my dad was really young moving, but he has fond memories, you know, being in Italy and stuff. They were from a village called Shishiano at the time, and then they, yeah, moved here, brought the whole family and just been here ever since. Yeah, yeah. And one last thing, which I just think is crazy, is that the fridge is actually my nonno and nonno's fridge. Yeah, we actually found it because my uncle had it at his home. And the week that I sort of decided to start this, the fridge actually had broken because he's been using it since my nonno and them passed. And we didn't need a working fridge. We just needed a fridge that seals. And he told us, yeah, I have a fridge. And it's my nonno and nonno. So it's just so cool how everything worked out.
0: This is an absolute family affair. I mean, you're the face that people see on socials. They see a little bit of your family as well. But can we just get a run through of the family members that are involved in this and how they're involved on a bake sale day?
1: I stick with the bread and I make the dough and everything like that. My mum helps me when it comes to shaping and proofing the dough and then getting the dough out and weighing everything. So she's in there hands-on with me with that. My dad, he's a fireman. He's strictly all things wood fire oven. And then my brother as well, he also helps my dad with the wood fire because it's physical. There's a lot of work to it. And then my brother also, he's a focaccia man. We haven't got the focaccia out yet because he's perfecting his dough. So hopefully we'll get, when he's ready, we'll get that out. He makes good focaccia. I can't quite get his focaccia, but I'm more bread, but his focaccia is really good. And then I also have my brother's wife. She helps with packaging everything when it's all ready to go before it goes in the fridge. And then I also have my sister, she's the eldest, and her husband, and they help out with our little baby looking after because they have their kids as well.
0: And who's on dishes?
1: Oh, dishes is my nana. She's on the dishes for the whole day. I tell her to sit down, but she won't listen to me. She loves to wear the apron too to help out in the dishes. Yeah, and then my husband, you know, he's all things reels, videography for our business. So it's really cool. Yeah, it's awesome. We're all involved. Even though I told them there's no pressure, they're all in.
0: What a team.
1: Yeah, I love it.
0: I would love to open up this oven and for you to just tell us a bit about how it all works, firing it up. Tell us about this space, G.
1: This is quite a large oven that we have here, so we can fit up to, we do quite big loaves, so we can fit up to like 22, 25 loaves in here, which is, it's pretty good, yeah. So my dad, he gets up pretty early because he says that it has to be really hot, so he likes to have the fire lit and being heated for at least 3 hours minimum, and that's the first heating up of it. So he loads it all up, lights it up, and just lets it burn for a good 3 hours, still feeding the wood and everything. Once the wood has slowly like broken down, he will crush it all up so it evenly lays across the surface of the stones, and then that will get the whole bottom heated as well. And then you can see the dome effect too. So the dome effect gives it that even spread around, so it's basically going like out, up and over, and then like still in the middle, like a circular sort of thing. So there's no heat being in each corner and like one corner's hotter than the other. It's evenly spread. Yeah, so yeah, the coal then's laid evenly on the ground. He will then clean it out with a broom and then a mop. And then, yeah, once that mop comes in to clean the bottom and make it clean so we can put the bread on, it drastically drops after that. Mm. So you got to be quick. Like, it's a real, like, physical art to it. So he's got to quickly clean it out with the mop so we can be ready. And then we're here ready with the bread. And it's just like, go, go, go after that. Mm. So, yeah, clean out the bottom. And then once it's all clean, the bread goes on the bottom and then you shut it straight away and you just sort of let it cook. And because it's so hot, it pretty much is like 20 minutes to cook the bread. 20, maybe 30 minutes max if we want to make sure it's fully cooked. But it's very quick. Mm. Pizza in here takes like 4 minutes. So wow. It's really hot.
0: What is that smoke and the use of wood? What does that do to the bread? Do you get a little hint of flavour in there? Does it change it a little bit?
1: Yes, it actually does, yeah. And because my husband, you know, he's new to this as well, just like seeing how the family does this stuff. And he can now taste like the difference as well between the ones that I make in the oven and then this one. And it's definitely a difference. Even the smell is so sentimental to me. Like when I smell this bread and I eat the bread coming out of this oven, it just like reminds me straight away of home. It's hard to explain to people, but it's definitely just like original and just, yeah, rustic, I guess is the word. And yeah.
0: You've created something so beautiful here. This is your family home of generations. You're using your Nonna and Nonno's fridge to sell the bread from. You now have your child running around in a backyard that you grew up in. What is it like to have all of that atmosphere here on a weekend and have people lining up out the front to buy bread? Does it feel really special?
1: At first it felt really, I was very nervous just because, I don't know, when it comes down to like, you know, your family is being spread out to now, people you haven't met before, and then it's like, oh, you know, your recipe's on the line because it's out there to the community. But at first, and seeing the lineup on our first drop was so like, wow, like what's happening right now? But honestly, afterwards, I was like, this is crazy, like that it even, you know, we even actually got here now. And it was just such an incredible feeling, really. Yeah, really, really cool feeling at the end of the day after our first drop. Yeah.
0: After all those council permits and all of those hoops.
1: Yes, yes.
0: What was it like to have taste some of that first bread that your customers have been enjoying?
1: Oh yeah, it was really just cool just to meet people that I hadn't even met before. Some people came out from Dodgers Ferry and I was like, wow, like yeah, it was so cool, like the community coming around like that and our first drop even, it was just it was such an amazing feeling. I met neighbors I haven't been able to meet yet, and I've been here in this house specifically for 6 months already. So and they thought the whole idea of the bread was so cool. So it really gave me good feelings.
0: How often do the drops happen?
1: As of now, we're only doing one.

0: Once a month. We're saying once a month. We were saying at the end of the month before, but there's some things we've had to change, just like busy lives and stuff. So we're just saying once a month, and then we put the date out there because I'm a full-time teacher. So yeah, we were just really starting it as like a side hobby. Yeah, once a month will be enough. But then now that we're starting to enjoy it, we're like, oh, maybe twice a month. But we'll see where we go from here. Hey, yeah. But Peroni Avenue, you come find the fridge in Moona. Yeah.
1: That was Giovanna Ufangalillo, who is creator of Casamia Bread in Moona. And as she mentioned, it's called Casamia Bread. You can find out more online. You're listening to me, Lucy Cutting, on 936 ABC Hobart, ABC Northern Tasmania. Up next, we're learning the art of making a pizza oven. Maybe you have tips you can share. If you do, 0438 922 936 is the number to get in touch. The time's 11:24.
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1: How hard is it to make a pizza oven? If you're somebody who's been thinking about putting one in your backyard and you're feeling a bit inspired from hearing Giovanna's story about turning hers into a little business, a roadside business, maybe you're thinking, hey, I'll give that a shot this summer. Kurt Lenardi is a landscaper of Kurt's Landscaping and also, I would say, a master of pizza ovens and joins me now to tell us more. Good morning to you, Kurt.
6: Good morning.
1: Kurt, how many pizza ovens have you made in your time?
6: Over probably 12, 13 or so.
1: Wow, that's quite a lot of them.
6: Yeah, yeah.
1: For people who are keen to make a pizza oven, what are the first things you should be thinking about before you even start putting bricks down?
6: Oh, well, a good position in the garden, of course. So somewhere, I've got mine in my backyard, central position, somewhere, you know, it's a good central point to look at for one, so... Basically, choose somewhere that's also close to, you know, maybe your patio, or you could build a patio around it, or yeah, just anywhere, basically. Like, they can sit out in the weather, which is fine. Things like that.
1: And what kind of foundations do they need?
6: Quite big ones, actually. So, basically, one recently that I've built, they're quite big footing, so 450 by 450, and then I've built walls up to support those. So being on sort of reactive clay in Howrah is important to make sure they're nice and sturdy, so you know it stays nice and steel for the future. So
1: yeah, you can be putting nice pizzas in it. This is Kurt Lenardi, a landscaper of Kurt's Landscaping. We're talking about DIY pizza ovens. Maybe you have one in your backyard that's a few generations old, and maybe you're thinking about making your own. If you do have an older one, Kurt, say you moved into a house and it has an old pizza oven, is there anything you should be checking before you fire it up?
6: Definitely. So, you know, there's lots of people go out there and build their own, which is definitely doable. But you know, older ones, people might have, you know, cut some corners or whatnot. So checking basically the floor of the oven's a good start. So if that's, you know, taken in any moisture or anything like that over the years, that can sort of quickly when you fire it up and try to escape and do more damage to the oven. So basically checking for that, checking for, like I said, moisture, basically the positioning of where the flue is. Ideally you want it near the front, near the door. If that was placed somewhere else, basically you lose a lot of heat and stuff through that. So just checking over things like that, and you know, checking the inside and make sure the mortar and stuff's not crumbling away. You don't want that on your pizzas or bread. So yeah, things like that, sure.
1: That would be very unpleasant to have on your pizza or bread.
6: Yes.
1: With the flue on a pizza oven, is it a bit like the one you have in your house where you should be, pretty regularly cleaning it as well?
6: Yeah, definitely. It's such a short section, basically, or depending on your situation. But the one that I've got, I'm looking at right now, basically, it's just freestanding outside. So it's only about 1,200, 1.2 metres tall. So it's easy to be able to access and check and, yeah, make sure it's doing what it should be doing.
1: Yeah. And when building one from scratch, do you need to line it with anything?
6: Well, there's quite a few steps, basically. But, yeah, the main thing is, you know, building your arch, getting the demand.

0: dimensions and everything right. But yeah, so you start with your bricks, and then there's different layers from there. So there's a 50 mil blanket, which is a ceramic fiber blanket, which basically covers the brick arch. And then you've got two more layers of render. So two more, like a perlite cement sand mix, which is insulating as well. And then your final wrap, basically your final render. And then after that, you know, after you've done your curing and the rest of it, you can paint the external dome just to protect it in that sense.
1: Would you be using a special paint for that?
0: Like an acrylic paint, yeah. So it's like outdoor use. Yeah, so that's it. So basically, once you know you've got your oven, you want to probably fire it for a good month. You know, it's just making sure any excess moisture is out of it. Any moisture that's in the oven or in the render or what is basically going to turn to steam and try to escape the quickest route possible outwards, and that's going to create cracking. So, you know, all these sort of little steps that you want to do along the way to make sure that the oven's basically going to, you know, do what it's supposed to, look after it. But yeah, doing that, the paint is definitely, I recommend it, just, yeah, to protect, it's kind of porous the outside, so any rain and that will slowly work its way in. You can put like a waterproof sort of sealer, water-based sealer that you paint on it, that also protects it, but this is more of a long-lasting sort of, coating as such.
1: Dave from New Norfolk has texted in on 0438 922 936 just saying the issue with pizza ovens is they cause smoke nuisance complaints to council, so it's important to consider location, wind direction and inversion layers before you build. Plus, if it's too big, it may need a building permit. Is that some of the advice you'd be giving as well, Kurt?
0: Yeah, absolutely. Like anything, lighting fire in your backyard in a small space, look, there will be smoke. So that's definitely one thing to sort of be mindful of. But, you know, with the oven, as soon as it does get to a certain temperature, if it's hot enough, it's not really going to be creating much smoke at all. So, but, yeah, there's definitely that initial light up and smoke to worry about. So, but, yeah, absolutely. Also, you know, building too close to easements and stuff like that. So you definitely be aware of that when you plan to do one at your home. So, yeah.
1: Kurt Lenardi here, a landscaper, Kurt's Landscaping. You're also listening to me, Lucy Cutting, on 936 ABC Hobart, ABC Northern Tasmania. Kurt, what have you been cooking in the pizza oven at yours?
0: Oh, well, to be honest, this time around, there's been less and more of a bit of everything else. So, yeah, what have we done? We've got a big vegetable garden here, so we've done a heap of eggplants and what else have we done? So, you know, making sauces and stuff. Four pizzas. So yeah, basically anything. We've done lots of bread. What else have we done? We've done some fresh tuna steaks in there, and all sorts.
1: Sounds delicious.
0: Stuffed capsicums, and so basically, like I said, like it's an oven in the end, so you can basically cook anything in there.
1: Yeah.
0: But yeah, it's very hot, so you know, it's sort of hard to control the heat as such. So whatever you do cook in there, you don't want to go sort of walking away, making a phone call, because it's a good case it's going to be on fire when we get back, so I'm not there. But, they're a great thing to have. And they've got good space and, you know, get people talking and, you know, it's good.
1: Yeah. Kurt, thank you so much for sharing some information about them, and have a lovely weekend.
0: Yeah, no worries. Thank you.
1: Cheers. That was Kurt Lenardi, a landscaper based in southern Tasmania. And we're sticking with the theme of food on your Sunday program, because it is, of course, in season time. If you text in the word relish to 0438 922 936, you will receive a link to a recipe that has been sent straight from the Furno Group from Flinders Island. It is a beer and onion relish. I'll be talking with Chef Liz Lee up next about how she goes about making this relish. The time is 11:32.
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3: Oh, it is my favourite little slice of the program each week for In Season.

0: we bring you a recipe that uses seasonal ingredients and celebrates them and uses them to make something delicious. And this week it is a beer and onion relish. You don't need too many ingredients for this one, just six. And you possibly have all of these things at home. To get the recipe, just text in the word relish to 0438 922 936 while I have a chat with Chef Liz Lee, and you'll receive a link back to see what we're talking about. Good morning to you, Liz.
1: Good morning. How are you?
0: Very well. Thank you, Liz. How is it on the island today?
1: Beautiful. Wind? Sunny, no wind, a perfect winter's day.
0: Oh, lovely. I'd love to be on Flinders Island today. Liz, you have brought to us a beer and onion relish. What is it about this recipe that you love?
1: It just goes with everything. It tastes good. It's easy to do. And it's one of those things that if you make lots of it, you put it in the fridge and it becomes your go-to.
0: So what sort of ingredients are we talking? Definitely beer, definitely onion, but what else?
1: That's about it. who needs more than that in their life? We have vinegar, and it's one of those recipes that it doesn't really matter all that much. I use apple cider vinegar, but you can use plain white vinegar. There's a little bit of sugar in there. You can add seeded mustard if you want to, bit of olive oil, bit of brown sugar, and it's done. And it's just that beautiful process of slow cooking.
0: Mm. With, the vinegar doesn't matter too much depending on what type of vinegar you're using. But in terms of sugars, does it matter if you use, say, a white versus a brown sugar?
1: You don't get the colour and you don't get that beautiful depth of sweetness.
0: Mm. And how long are you cooking this one for, or sautéing it for, Liz?
1: Well, you can cook it. I cook it for at least an hour, but often it's longer than that. I just put it on a really low heat and just keep it going till a lot of the moisture has evaporated and you've just got that beautiful, rich relish, because you don't want it too, well, I don't like it too runny.
0: Yeah. This is 2 kilos of sliced brown onions. That is a lot of onion slicing. Do you have tips or tricks for people about dealing with cutting up 2 kilos of onions?
1: You can use a machine if you want to, the old food processor, or a mandolin if you're comfortable using a mandolin. But I kind of figure it's winter, not much else to do, chop a few onions.
0: Do you get tears though, Liz, when you're cutting up onions?
1: You can rinse them under cold water, that helps. Stainless steel, there are all sorts of hacks. I kind of think that it is what it is.
0: Yeah.
1: They're onions, walk away for a few minutes and come back. But rinsing them under cold water is good.
0: This is Chef Liz Lee from Flinders Island. We are talking about a beer and onion relish that Liz has kindly sent us the recipe for. Just text in the word relish to 0438 922 936 to get your hands on this recipe. There are just 6 ingredients. So you have your 2 kilos of sliced brown onions, olive oil, brown sugar, beer, white wine vinegar, and brown sugar to make this delicious recipe. You pop it in jars, in sterilised jars afterwards, Liz. How many jars are we talking when you have 2 kilo of sliced brown onions?
1: Amazingly, 2 kilos of sliced brown onions cook down to very little, sadly, after chopping all those onions and you see the rewards at the end of it. So, oh no, it would be. I also sometimes put them in, dare I say it, plastic takeaway containers because they sit in the fridge really easily. And you would be lucky to get 2 of those.
0: Mm.
1: It cooks down a lot.
0: Wow.
1: Yeah, so you don't need a great big 2-litre jar or anything like that. It's just, a couple of jars the size of tomato paste, I guess, and you would fill them up quite easily.
0: And do you have a preference for the type of beer that you're using?
1: Oh, no, I don't think you have to be too fancy. I like beer that's got a good depth of flavour. Nothing wrong with good old Bogue's Draft to go in there. While we've still got it, sorry. or a Pilsner. I like a Pilsner in there, but, it doesn't really matter.
0: Yeah. Chef Liz Lee here. We are talking about a beer and onion relish. Just text in the word relish to 0438 922 936 and you'll receive a link to this very tasty recipe. And if you go to the page where all the recipes are, you can actually see a number of recipes from Liz going back, I think, years now, Liz. A seasonal cake, a mulberry rhubarb or cherry cordial, spiced date

0: biscuits, pickled beetroot, which also includes the sterilization tips for jars. And we also have a mandarin jam and yogurt cake, going back years on the program with Chef Liz Lee here. Ted in Blackmans Bay has texted in Liz asking, just saying, can you ask her what about tomatoes? So I guess putting tomatoes in it.
1: Oh, no. Yes, you could, but no.
0: No, okay.
1: It's an onion relish. I wouldn't put tomato in there only because it's really good the way it is. You can put it on almost anything. You can put it on cheese on toast. You could put it on a pizza and put it in a wood-fired pizza oven and it would just be beautiful. Steak sandwich, rissoles, chicken. It's one of those go-tos.
0: It sounds like it doesn't last long, that you're using it pretty much on everything. But if you do have it in the fridge or you've popped it in a sterilised jar, how long should it last?
1: Oh, 3-4 months easily.
0: Yeah. Oh, sounds delicious, Liz. And on a pizza
1: too. It's
0: really
1: good.
0: Yeah. Thank you so much for sharing it. And I know that you do a lot of catering on the island as well, Liz. Is it a busy day for you? Do you have people dropping by for food?
1: Yes, I've got a big birthday party today.
0: Oh, what's on the menu?
1: Well, I'm a bit excited about the cake. Always excited about cake. So I'm doing an orange cake with a beautiful chocolate buttercream through the middle.
0: Ooh.
1: And then a nice floral vanilla buttercream on the top.
0: Oh, yum. I think last time we spoke with you, it was your birthday.
1: It was indeed,
0: yes.
1: But luckily that's all over now. No more of those.
0: Well, we'll have to celebrate that again next year. Liz, thank you for dropping by the Sunday program and sharing this delicious recipe. Have a great day.
1: Thanks for having me. Bye.
0: Cheers. Bye, Liz. That was Chef Liz Lee of Flinders Island sharing a very tasty beer and onion relish recipe. I can see Tewksbury Dave has texted in saying how much beer. It's 4 cups of beer, Tewksbury Dave. So if you just text in the word relish to 0438 922 936, you will receive a link back with this delicious beer and onion relish recipe. And on that page, you can find all of the recipes that Liz has shared on the program over the years, including cakes and pickled beetroot and lots of delicious things. If there's a particular ingredient you would love us to talk about on the Sunday program that's in season, text it in to 0438 922 936 and we can see if one of our passionate foodies or chefs is up for doing a recipe based around that particular ingredient. I also had a text in a little bit earlier from Phil, chair of Net Zero Channel. Good morning to you, Phil, saying, please tell your listeners about our free event today at Margate Men's Shed from 2 till 4 p.m. It's for anyone who either wants to reduce their energy bill or who's having to live in a cold home because they can't afford the heating costs. And Phil goes on to say, we have 3 experts who can advise how to reduce your energy bills at the least cost, plus meet a range of EVs and their owners. They're all there to help. The event is organised by Net Zero Channel and the Channel Men's Shed. Entry and refreshments are free. Oh, wow. And if you missed the bit where the information about where that is, it's at Margate Men's Shed from 2 till 4 p.m. today. Up next, we are talking about a new book. Explores the story of a man exiled to Van Diemen's Land who was a resistance fighter during the years known as the Black Wars. Author Naomi Duncan Parry will be on to explore the remarkable story of Mosquito and her ties to that time in history. I'll tell you more about it very soon. Before that, though, Wake Me Up Before You Go-Go. Wham!

0: And that was Wham with their 1984 release, Wake Me Up Before You Go-Go, from the album Make It Big. You're listening to Lucy Cutting on your Sunday program, reaching the last little bit of Sundays. And up next, we are talking about a new book about a legendary colonial warrior. It's called Mosquito, and author Naomi Parry Duncan will be on up next to tell us more. The time is 11:46.
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5: 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This is Lucy Cutting.
0: Now, there's been a lot of talk this week of prominent figures in the Black War years of Tasmania's history, as the Australian Electoral Commission has proposed a shift from the electorate name of Franklin to the name of Aboriginal resistance leader Tukulung-Ita Inta. And my next guest has just released a book about another resistance fighter from that time, a man called Mosquito, who was exiled to Van Diemen's Land and joined a local resistance against colonists. Author Naomi Parry Duncan first wrote about Mosquito decades ago, and her early essay has led to a book exploring his life. It is the real story of a legendary colonial warrior, and Naomi will be in Tasmania this coming week for two events to talk about the book and joins us now to tell us more. Good morning to you, Naomi.
7: Good morning, Lucy.
0: Now, you were invited to write about Mosquito, you know, decades ago, and it's led to this research that's taken decades as well. Tell me about what started it all.
7: Well, I was invited to write about him for the Australian Dictionary of Biography, and they're very short entries. They're only sort of 500 words, and that's a lot to cover someone's life in a way. And I did ask for more, but you know, at the time it was considered, well, you know, it was actually a big issue of people who are missing from the Dictionary of Biography. So people who were notable, but because of the early dictionary's favouritism towards dead white males, had sort of missed out. So I did a biography on a ancestor called Maria Locke, who was a very important woman around Parramatta, and then I was invited to do Mosquito, and it was just simply the editor said, well, you're Tasmanian, would you like to do Mosquito? And I went, who's Mosquito? So,
0: wow. Yeah. And then that led to another essay, but that still didn't feel like enough space. At what point did you think, okay, I need to actually write a book, I need to properly engage with this story?
7: Well, I think, yeah.

0: So the second essay was where I addressed more detail about his life, but I also wrote about what historians have done with his life over time. And I just felt that there was, more to say, that it deserved, it was such a good story that it deserved a full-length book to kind of tell the story of this bright light of this man who was really quite amazing, but also to talk about all of the things that he went through as he came to terms with big shifts in culture. So, you know, he would have been a little boy when the 11 ships of the First Fleet sailed into Port Jackson. And I'm pretty sure that he was from Port Jackson. And he was both a, friendly and familiar figure around Port Jackson and a figure of terror. And he ended up being exiled to Norfolk Island, which is, a dramatic place in and of itself, and then was kind of forgotten there and left there before he was taken to Tasmania. And after spending quite some years living with and working with white people, he gave up on the society after a lot of broken promises and went to live with a group that was called the Tay Mob before he became caught up in a killing at Grindstone Bay on the east coast.
1: And he didn't expect to stay in Lutruwita in Van Diemen's Land. Had he expected to be able to return to the mainland?
0: Yes, he really had. And I think that it was only ever intended to be a temporary exile. It was more like a circuit breaker than a permanent removal. But he got forgotten for various reasons. You know, Governor King, who had exiled him, went home, and he, Mosquito, was sort of forgotten. But Bulldog, or whose real name is Tulga, he was returned to Port Jackson, but for some reason Mosquito stayed on the island and ended up on the last ship out, which was going to Van Diemen's Land before Port Jackson, and he got dropped off at Van Diemen's Land.
1: This is author Naomi Parry-Duncan, and we are talking about her new book, Mosquito. You can catch Naomi in conversation with Lucy Christopher at Fuller's Bookshop on Thursday, 23rd of July, or also at, I think, a Launceston Library with Maggie McKellar on Tuesday, 28th of July at 5:30 p.m. Your book covers, it covers the mainland, it covers islands, it covers Van Diemen's Land. How have you broken up this story, Naomi, to be able to tell it?
0: Yeah, and because it was tricky to structure it in a whole lot of ways. And I mean, when you are confronted with a life, you're kind of tempted to go, well, should I start with a dramatic moment, or should I, what's the kind of inciting thing? But what I decided to do in the end was, because I was really interested in all the different kind of textures of the environments that Mosquito experienced. And so it is basically broken down in terms of geology. So the first section is sandstone, the second section is coral stone, because that's the predominant rock at Norfolk Island, which is a volcanic outcrop, mainly a bit of basalt and volcanic rock, but mainly coral stone, which is a kind of product of being tropical and having lots of coral around it. And then in Tasmania, of course, the predominant stone is dolerite, which everyone knows so well. So it's split into those three sections. And I write a lot about, the landscapes and the way that the air felt on his face, and many of the places that he knew, well, all of the places that he knew were very familiar to me. So I visited all of them over the time that I was writing the book, and had a wonderful trip to Grindstone Bay to visit the Ferguson family, who were only the second colonial family to own that piece of land. So it's very much about, it is very centred on place. It's very centred on ecologies and environments, and I'm interested in the sort of ideas of how environments changed and were shaped and shifted with colonisation. And rather than trying to kind of see the world from imagining myself in Mosquito's head, because that would be totally inappropriate for me as a white woman to try and get inside the head of a black man, I instead focus on that sort of the shaping of the environment, the ways that the environment was being changed in Mosquito's lifetime.
1: You talk about writing this from the perspective of a white woman and coming in on a story that is a story of a black man. How did you tackle this when actually writing the book? Did you seek advice?
0: Yes, I did. I sought a lot of advice. I agonised over it. I workshopped it with academic and with Aboriginal colleagues and friends. And in the end, where I landed with it is that it's not at all clear where mosquito was precisely from in Port Jackson. And what I do know at that time is there was a lot of movement. Aboriginal people were moved around physically because they were pushed out of areas that they had formerly lived in. But they also had been decimated by a smallpox epidemic that broke out in 1789. And that caused a lot of regrouping and readjustment. And what seems really clear to me is that the Aboriginal people of Sydney were quite committed to caring for country, whichever country they ended up on. And so there was a big group of people living around Bennelong and Wallametagal country, which is a place called Kissing Point and the Field of Mars in Parramatta, so on the north shore of the Parramatta River. And what I, I was never able to find a direct descendant of mosquito who could claim him that I could talk to. So he's sort of stranded in history in a way in New South Wales. Mm. And then in Tasmania, he is stranded there too, because he's not Tasmanian Aboriginal. He doesn't speak the language. He's a stranger in this country. He finds allegiances and friendships, but one of the things that I argue in the book is that even though he has been characterised as the leader of the resistance, and we can talk a bit more about that, he was very much, you know, he was kind of on the outer, and he was alone in that country. And the story of Tasmanian Aboriginal life is not his story in a whole lot of ways. And so I sort of felt there wasn't anyone to write the story, but I felt the story was so important to tell us about him, but also about colonisation and about those of us that have got ancestors that go back that far, like myself. I have convict ancestors that were living where he was at the time. So, yeah.
1: What did you learn of your convict ancestors through your research?
0: Well, my cousin is John Batman, so that was a bit of a disturbing finding. My direct grandfather, my five times great grandfather, is a man called William Mobbs, who was transported with John Batman's father. They were brothers-in-law, and they had stolen saltpeter. They had a racket going on in the back alleys of London, and they were selling saltpeter, and they got nicked and transported. And so the Batmans came out actually in quite comfortable circumstances, because they were married and got a cabin on board. But they lived in Parramatta, and then Mobbs came out a little bit later, and he became a gardener at Government House, and then was given a 30-acre allotment, which after many, many years of thinking about mosquito and about where he was sort of first reported to be waging war against colonists, I realised that if I geolocated that actually where he was first seen was, if not exactly directly on my ancestors' 30-acre allotment, it was very close by it. And that means that he would have been expected to go out with the parties that were attempting to defend their land and what they thought was their land, and to attack Aboriginal people and apprehend mosquito.
1: Huge history, Naomi. This is Dr. Naomi Parry Duncan. We are talking about her new book, Mosquito, and there are two events for this book on Thursday, 23rd of July at 5:30 at Fuller's Bookshop, or Tuesday, 28th at 5:30 at the Launceston Library, in conversation with other celebrated authors and writers. You're also listening to me, Lucy Cutting, on 936 ABC Hobart, ABC Northern Tasmania. Huge to reach this point. It's published, it's on bookshelves. What do you hope people will take from this story, Naomi?
0: What I really hope is that people will think more broadly about the nature of Aboriginal resistance in Tasmania. I'm talking to Tasmanians right at the moment on your station. So I really want I want people to think about how Aboriginal people, they never went away, they never gave up, they never stopped looking after country. And then our colonial lives were entwined with Aboriginal people in ways that people really don't understand or anticipate. And resistance was something that, it wasn't the only strategy. And I really don't like the sort of sense that you were either a resistance warrior or you were a victim. Aboriginal people were found every possible way. Survival is in itself a form of resistance, and Tasmanian Aboriginal people did survive. People in New South Wales did survive, and Mosquito's life is very tragic. There's a lot of lessons from his life in terms of the legal system and other things that operated for him, but he still was a very vivid and bright and amazing person. So, yeah.
1: Thank you so much for your time. This has been Dr. Naomi Parry-Duncan, author of Mosquito. You can find it in all good bookstores, and congratulations to Naomi on the release of the book. Also, two events, Fuller's Bookshop and Launceston Library this upcoming week. You've been listening to me, Lucy Cutting, on your Sunday program. Karen, thank you for the text about my accent, my possible Melbourne accent. I'll have to talk about that another time with the word relish. Text it in to get the recipe, 0438 922 936. Have a fantastic weekend, and thank you so much to my producer, Ella Kennedy, for another great show. I'll be away next weekend, but I'll be back the one after. Mel Bush stepping in to take over your Sunday program. Have a lovely rest of weekend.
2: Good afternoon, ABC News at midday. I'm Michael Delafontana. The US military says it's launching a fresh round of airstrikes on Iran, in part to retaliate for an attack in Jordan that killed two American soldiers. Chelsea Hetherington reports.
3: US Central Command says the latest strikes will swiftly punish Iran's Revolutionary Guard for the attack in Jordan that also left a US soldier missing in action. Iranian media say explosions have been heard in the southern Hormuzgan province near the city of Surik. The deaths of the American troops are the first since the opening days of the war and follow repeated strikes by both sides in recent days. Since the war began, 16 US service members have been killed and over 430 wounded. Meanwhile, Iran's supreme leader is warning of unforgettable lessons if the US keeps attacking the Islamic Republic.
2: A teenager who played for the Palestinian National Youth Soccer Team has died a week after being shot after an attack by Israeli settlers in the occupied West Bank. The BBC's Paddy Maguire has more.
4: Fadi Hamdallah Al-Nassan was 17 years old. He played for the Palestinian National Youth Team. Local accounts say Israeli forces shot him in the thigh last Saturday when he went to the scene of the settler attack on his village northeast of Ramallah. His leg was amputated, but he eventually succumbed to his injuries. He's now been buried. Other people were also reportedly hurt in last week's incident. Local media say two other residents were hit by rubber bullets and that a 10-year-old boy was struck on the head by a stun grenade.
2: Influencers Andrew and Tristan Tate have been arrested in the United States as British authorities seek their extradition. The US Marshals Service says the brothers have been arrested in Florida on a sealed warrant. Authorities in the UK are looking to prosecute the dual American and British citizens on charges of rape and sex trafficking. The pair has built a social media empire promoting wealth, male dominance and misogyny, attracting millions of followers. The Victorian government has revealed plans to introduce new laws to help protect children from online trolling and make it easier for families to sue social media and AI companies. The laws will give the Victorian Civil and Administrative Tribunal the power to make demasking orders where social media companies will be forced to reveal the identities of anonymous users accused of online vilification. It also removes a legal threshold to make it easier for claims brought on behalf of minors against social media and AI providers. Premier Jacinda Allen says it's time to stamp out hate and online vilification.
5: These are important changes. These are Australian first changes amongst the first in the world for a government to step in and support parents and families and Victorians in this way.
2: A man injured in a shark attack off Bruny Island in southern Tasmania remains in a stable condition in the Royal Hobart Hospital. The 31-year-old Tasmanian was spearfishing with two other people off Coles Point at Adventure Bay yesterday morning and was bitten by what's believed to have been a 2-metre-long broad-nosed seven-gill shark. The man received a deep laceration to his left forearm. Overseas again, the incoming UK Prime Minister, Andy Burnham, has announced he will scrap plans for a national digital ID for all British adults. The outgoing Prime Minister, Sir Keir Starmer, had argued that a mandatory ID for all workers would help the authorities crack down on immigrants working illegally. After widespread public criticism, Sir Keir dropped the requirement that the ID be mandatory earlier this year. Now the program will be scrapped altogether when Mr. Burnham takes office tomorrow local time. Argentina and Spain fans are rallying ahead of tomorrow's Soccer World Cup final, while England finished its tournament on a high. ABC Sports' Amanda Shalala reports from New York City.

0: Argentina and Spain fans have taken over the streets of New York City. Huge numbers turning out in separate locations to get excited and get ready ahead of the final tomorrow at New York, New Jersey Stadium. The third place playoff was held today as well, and England beat France in an incredible 6-4 victory. The three Lions were leading 4-0 at halftime, but France stormed back to make it a close encounter. Kylian Mbappe scored 2 goals to become the tournament golden boot leader and also the all-time leading goal scorer in men's World Cup history, taking over from Lionel Messi.
1: Tasmania's weather, fine statewide, light winds, partly cloudy for all the major population centres, currently 12 in Burnie, 11 in Devonport, 7 in Launceston and 14 in Hobart, which is 5 above the average. Tomorrow, finer apart from showers developing about the west in the afternoon, extending to the far south in the evening, north to northwesterly winds. ABC News.
2: Who will win the AI race? Has gambling become our national sport?
3: Questions. They've never been more important. So the one thing we'll never question is our duty to keep asking. ABC News. Keep asking.
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14: With 6 rounds to go in the home and away season, the race for September is starting to heat up. And the focus on North Melbourne and St Kilda as they why they can't take that next step. Collingwood's class shines through over the Blues in a 21-point victory in front of over 83,000 to make it 6 straight over the Blues and keep their September dreams alive. But can they threaten those above?
15: Bone McCreary has it, but hasn't kicked a goal since round 12 against the Western Bulldogs. From right on 50, Bone McCreary sets sail for home and gets it there.
16: Pendlebury hand passes it to Allen. They're looking to go end to end here. The Pies, the kick comes towards McStay in the forward 50. He taps it down. Memories there to Rowe. Kicks from point blank range. Picked up by McCreary though, who can fling the ball all the way out to centre wing. And the Magpies fans at the MCG celebrate 5 wins in a row for the Pies, and they're well and truly in the fight for finals.
14: Brisbane was pushed in the west, but 7 third-quarter goals saw off the Eagles as the Premiership Lions made it 6 on the trot to climb to 3rd on the ladder. Are they the team to fear?
17: 3 hands now, ends up with the Lions. Neil. Nice kick over the top in the middle of the ground to Lohman, to Morris. Charlie Cameron's goal side again. Ball bouncing in front of him. 30 metres out. Has to gather. Steady. Goal. Charlie Cameron's got a second.
18: By hand to Rayner. Now to Levi Ashcroft. Off a step from the left forward pocket. From 40 out, he kicks the goal. All class. This 19-year-old, already a premiership player. They were brave, the Eagles, but the Brisbane Lions, far too good when it counted. They win a 6th straight game. And they'll finish the night up into 3rd on the AFL ladder. Brisbane by 24 points.
14: Melbourne overturned a 25-point deficit to outlast the Roos and record their 12th win. The season surprise packets keep banking the victories. Can they get to the top 4?
19: Beautiful for Cozzy. It could all open up. He turns his man inside out, kicks deep towards Cousin Latrell, lands in his lap, swivels, snaps and goals. What's better than one picket? It's 2 of them.
20: So here we go, Van Rooyen from the 50. A drop punt, heads goalward, it's good. And Van Rooyen knocks it through for his 2nd.
19: Howes looks inside 50, just thumps it deep towards the goal square. Marking contact, oh. Jefferson, somehow. They went down like 9 pins. Jefferson marks it, stands up on the goal line, pops it through. A new career high, 4 goals.
20: It'll slide through to Larky, and that'll do us. And the Demons get to 12 wins on the year. They take their MCG form. away from home.

0: and register the 4 points here at Docklands. The D's into the top four. They win it by 16. It's the emblem
1: of the... And the team everyone's chasing, the Dockers, extended their lead on top of the ladder despite another man. Port Adelaide leading at half-time. With a stranglehold on the minor premiership, how do they handle the closing rounds?
2: Knocks it to Amos, over back towards Tracy. They've both got 3 goals. They can raffle it to Frederick in the goal square. 5 straight in the second half. Fremantle are on fire. They've woken up. This is a dangerous kick towards the top of the goal square, and Amos in front of Zerk. Thatcher marks on the chest. Tracy's got 3. Amos is lining up for number 4. He's 25 metres out, directly in front. 4 to the floor for Jai Amos.
0: And it's deja vu for the Dockers. Another second half surge sees them skyrocket to 3 games clear of the Swans. They're entrenched in the top 4. Fremantle by 28 at the Adelaide Oval.
1: Hello and welcome to AFL Sunday for Round 19. Matt Clinch with you for ABC Sport. Thanks for spending some of your Sunday with us. Back on Thursday night, Geelong by 27 points over St Kilda and Adelaide big winners over Sydney on Friday night. Today to the MCG for Richmond and Hawthorn to start proceedings. The Gold Coast Suns host the Western Bulldogs, who can take a step forward this afternoon. And the Bombers and the Giants to close out the weekend's footy. Let us know what's caught your eye across the weekend, 0437 774 774. There's no shortage of storylines and narratives to work our way through. The legendary cat, 3-time premiership player, premiership captain, Cameron Ling is with you once more. Hello, Lingy.
3: Hello, Clinchy. Great to be with you. Hello to everyone out there. Hope you are enjoying this glorious, glorious Sunday. It was a little chilly this morning out at Leopold Footy Oval, Clinchy, with the juniors, but once that sun broke through, it was truly magnificent.
1: Winners?
3: Yes, winners are grinners. I must admit.
1: Sunshine winning?
3: Yes, correct.
1: September?
3: No wind at all. So life's good. Life's very, very good. We'd love to start with a highlight, Clinchy, on a Sunday. Talk about life's good. Life's good for the Adelaide Crows. We've been giving them love each week and deservedly so. I want to start there again. 6 out of the last 7. They just play as a complete team. To go to the SCG on Friday night, take on the Swans, who were coming off a loss to Freo, and I thought, oh, Swans are going to respond. They're going to have that edge to them. Didn't matter. The Crows just took them apart. I love the fact there were 9 goal kickers. I love the fact there's 6 goals between Fogarty and Thilthorpe. So Tex Walker gets managed out, and I'm sure we'll get to Darcy Fogarty and what's going on there soon. Rankin superb again. Peatling really good again. Jordan Dawson, for his own incredible through-the-roof lofty standards, was just okay. But it didn't matter because they've got so many contributors. So lots of love to the Adelaide Crows.
4: Inside 50s, 12-3 in favour of Adelaide. Now it's 13-3 because they found Fogarty. Darcy Fogarty, big forwards, kick big goals. The Crows need this. And the Fog delivers.
5: Inside 50 they go. Strong towering grab from Thilthorpe. Can just about ice the game here for the Crows. Thilthorpe connect from 52. Neat looking drop punt all the way home. Thilthorpe to cap off one of the Crows' best wins of the year. But the Crows hang on for a 16-point win. They penetrate the Swans' SCG fortress with a season-defining victory in the wet. The Crows by 16.
3: Up to 4th on the ladder now, Clinchy, the Adelaide Crows, and it feels like it's with a bullet too. As I said, contributors everywhere. We know they were the minor premiers last year. We know that hit a massive speed bump just before finals and then out in straight sets. They've managed the season well. They are rolling now. So the Crows, look out. Thursday night, they play against Collingwood. It's a quick turnaround for the Pies, a little bit better for the Crows. That is a monster because Collingwood trying to hold on to that wild card part of the ladder. The Crows trying to rocket right up and maybe even threaten the top two. Probably not top, given how good Freo are going, but maybe that second spot is on the cards and getting a home final. The Crows are flying, Clinchy. Love what they're doing. What's caught your eye so far this round?
1: Couldn't agree with you more. Adelaide, the best pressure side in the AFL at the moment, won the contested possession by 17, won the tackles by 13. They've got their forward line humming. The rollerball ace, he held Charlie Curnow to just 2 behinds, and Luke Nankervis had a career-best game for the Crows. For me, Lingy, I'm looking ahead to finals already. It's hard not to get swept up in it all. And you mentioned the effort of Darcy Fogarty.

0: four goals. Tom Papley kicked four goals for the Sydney Swans. Jai Amos, Tracy and Voss, the three-headed monster for the Fremantle Dockers. And yesterday I was impressed with Melbourne's two-headed monster. Matthew Jeffson booted four goals and Jacob Van Rooyen two. And yet I'm building to the Brisbane Lions because everyone's kind of looking at them. And I'm just wondering, come September, is Kyle Lohman the player we're going to be talking about?
1: Been quiet this quarter, Lohman, but he only needs one touch.
2: Kyle Lohman makes his approach, kicks from 48 metres out. He likes it off the boot. He turned his back on it halfway. Pointed to the air, flex the muscles. He is box office, Kyle Lohman. He's great to watch. Ball's going through the middle. It's with Will Ashcroft. Chips it forward. Finds Bailey. He's got to play it all by himself. Beautiful kick. Out in stride. Lohman marks. Cheeky bounce. Kicks it into the second tier. Kyle Lohman's got four goals.
3: Oh, mate, I got to try and keep that bloke's head screwed on, to be honest. Nah, he's a good man. He's a good man. He's learning every week. He's continuing to, you know, search for that consistency. But he's really, you know, shining the last couple of weeks. I think, you know, he's a result of how we use the footy up the field. And so are our other forwards. You know, they really battle away. You know, Logan Morris plays a really selfless role as well. He's normally got three blokes hanging off him and he brings the ball to ground. So Kizer will be thanking Logs, buying him coffees, I reckon, for a few of those contests down the line. Because without him and our other guys, Eric Hipwood's another one that brings it to ground all the time. So yeah, I mean, he's a great man. I love him. As I said, I got to keep him in shape.
0: That's Brisbane Lions midfielder Josh Dunkley. And as I was listening to that, driving home from the MCG last night, Ling, I thought, you know what? Steve Johnson, Jason Akermanis, a lot of these premiership sides, they have a rascal about them. 18 disposals, 10 score involvements, four goals from Kyle Lohman. He's out of contract at the end of 2027. Clubs are chasing him and he's already won two flags, but he could be a September shaper.
4: Oh, he certainly could. It's a good call. And you're right. You need that type of player. You call them whatever you want, X-factor players, whatever name you want to give them. They're the sorts of ones, you know, when you're a teammate of theirs, you love them. You love what they do. They might drive you mad just occasionally, but you just love the upside of it. When you're an opposition player, you probably really dislike them a little bit. You think, oh, I just don't want this guy getting on the end of one or two. But so, inevitably, they do. And they do in big moments and in big games. So four goals yesterday. I thought West Coast were pretty good.
0: Yeah.
4: They threw a lot at the Lions. And the Lions just said, nah, hang on. We're the two-time reigning champs. Good on you. You've had a good crack. But we're just going to win this and win this nice and comfortably and head on into next week. Just a nice, solid performance by the champs.
0: Yeah, and West Coast, as you said, they put together a couple of good weeks, but they're chasing victories at the moment. AFL Sunday on ABC Sport, Matt Clinch and Cameron Ling with you. You can join us 0437 774 774. Our next stop is the MCG. There's no late changes for Richmond and Hawthorn. Just before we get into the Magpies and their victory last night, one of the most bizarre injuries... Harley Reid last night. He was involved in that collision with Noah Answorth, then came to the bench. He was on the phone with, I assume, Andrew McWalter, one of the coaching crew, and then stumbled on the step and managed to roll his ankle. He is the West Coast Eagles coach on what took place.
5: Yeah, so he obviously had an incident when he got pushed, I think, or the free kick where someone, I'm not exactly sure the details of what happened, but he came off, he ran off okay, and then he's had a sore ankle. So they had to do some work to get it going again. It just took a little bit of time, but... in the end, he was able to come back on and really, I thought, compete quite well for the rest of the game. Yeah.
6: Are you 100% confident he'll be right for the derby on Friday?
5: You're never 100% confident because he's had something and had to get some work done. So we're just going to have to see how he pulls up.
0: We're talking as part of the call last night, linking with Mick Malthouse and Cal Sinclair, and we're thinking about bizarre injuries across the journey. We're thinking Jordan Ngoi and Cal Mills. There has been some in the past. You don't want that in September. Good news is hopefully Harley Reid's ankle is going to be okay. But, I mean, you must think there's been some bizarre ones across your journey, and tripping your ankle on the step on the bench, that's got to be up there.
4: Yeah, it does. Yep. You just think these are some of the most coordinated athletes on the planet. They are finely tuned, and yet they still can't handle a step. Well, I think, remember one time our great, truly great ruckman, Brad Ottens, came back from a summer trip because he'd been water skiing or something and a rope got, and it could have been even worse, and he put his hand near the boat propeller and I think it cut a tendon in his hand. You're like, come on, Otto. Like, what are you doing? I think it was up on the Murray River. It's like, coaches must drive them mad. Can I just wrap you in bubble wrap outside of this high risk, highly physical game that you play? Can you not get injured otherwise? There's enough ways to get injured on the field. But yeah, you're right. Hopefully he's okay.
0: Ollie Wines with

0: water skiing, yeah. Jaden Stevenson with the bike. I was trying to take Mick Malthouse last night into the Rat Pack and some of the messages he might have got from them, but he was not divulging anything. He was keeping it very close to his heart.
1: Tight-lipped.
0: And understandable. AFL Sunday on ABC Sport. Last night it was Collingwood who proved a class above the Blues to make it 5 wins on the trot since King's birthday and a 6 straight win over the Blues, their arch rival for bragging rights, by 21 points in front of almost 84,000 at the MCG. So the Magpies move above Geelong. They're up to 7th on the ladder. And Dan Houston, the running Collingwood defender, joined Poppy Penny in the rooms.
2: I think the last month we strung together some really good footy. I think over the bye we had a lot of time to reflect and see what we wanted to work on, and a lot of the boys came back and said, you know, we want to work on our offence. And I think collectively as a group, not just the forwards, as a team, we've worked on our offence. We've hit the scoreboard really well. I think we scored 90 points tonight. Probably didn't play our best, left a few out there, and I feel like that's probably been the difference in our game, and we've always been pretty strong behind the ball, so it's just trying to manage, can we defend and still play the way we want to.
3: You've won the last 5 on the bounce, which is a massive turnaround for your season. What's the confidence like in the group?
2: Yeah, I mean, the results gives you confidence, and we know we're stacking up some really strong work at training each week, and we're getting some reward for it out on the field. So the confidence is really high. If we stick to what we know and stick to how we've been training, we'll be fine.
3: You've played in showdowns in South Australia, and now you've played in a couple of Carlton Collingwood matchups. What's better?
2: Oh, I think as long as you're winning, that's the key. But they're both great rivalries. I'm very honoured to be able to play in both of them. And I think a good win in front of 85,000 in a Carlton Collingwood game probably gets the chocolates.
3: In a number of players this week, some injuries to some key pillars in Jeremy Howe and Lockie Schultz. What's the key, I guess, as a group to bringing in new players into the system and make it seamless?
2: Yeah, well, I think we're very disciplined with our role. I think you look across the board and we've had Charlie Ware, Sam Swadling, Angus Anderson, Liam Puncher from the mid-season draft who come in, and they're very disciplined with their role. We don't expect them to have 23 Nick Dacos's out there, but we do expect everyone to be able to play their role, and I think we're very disciplined on that. We celebrate that within the four walls, and that's the result we're getting with the players we are bringing in.
3: You've won 14 of the last 16 against the Blues. Is there a conversation in the group during the week about, I guess, this rivalry and what it means, not just to the teams, but to the fan bases?
2: Oh, not necessarily. I mean, I've only played probably a handful of games against the Blues, but yeah, I mean, when you play them twice a year, every year, you know their game inside out, so yeah, it's one of those ones. We know how they're going to stack up, and we obviously have been stacking up better than them in the last 14 out of 16. So we've definitely got the wood over them. We've got to keep trying to work out how we beat them going forward as well.
0: Dan Houston from the Magpies with Poppy Penny last night following Collingwood's victory over the Blues. AFL Sunday on ABC Sport. Matt Clinch alongside Cameron Ling. Lingy, when I was watching the performance last night, it was just the maturity of Collingwood that sort of stood out. They were just slightly better than Carlton in most of the key indicators. And the discipline of some of their players, Nick Dacos is instructing Jack Crisp. Dacos is on the boundary. Crisp is playing as a loose player across half back. They're missing Darcy Moore and Jeremy Howe, and yet Billy Frampton's the key defender, and they're all sort of working amongst themselves to make sure they had every challenge the Blues had inside 50, despite missing Harry Mackay for most of the match. They had them covered.
1: Yeah, they did. They certainly did. And it's funny, listening to Dan Houston talk then, and one of his answers through the middle there, I think summed it up the best, where they structurally, and I think he used the word discipline, they were just far superior to Carlton. They knew where they needed to be, what they needed to do, and together as a collective, they were going to take care of it. So it's a funny set of stats that were inside this game, but it ties into the point I'm trying to make. So Collingwood dominate the hitouts, Clinchy, 49-18. Now, usually you think that then equates to a clearance dominance. In fact, Carlton beat Collingwood in clearances. And then beyond that, you go, okay, well, if Carlton are beating Collingwood in clearances, they must have been winning contested ball. No, in fact, Collingwood were winning contested possessions plus 13. So they're all kind of out of whack. Hit out should lead to clearances. High clearances, which count as a contested possession, should lead to high contested possessions. So Collingwood dominate hit outs but lose clearances. But Collingwood win contested possessions, which says to me, they were in great position structurally for Carlton winning a clearance, but then Collingwood's ability to win it back and then flip it back the other way pretty comfortably. So that suggests their discipline and their structure and understanding of their roles was just so much better than Carlton. Cripps was superb for him, for the Blues, 30 touches and a couple of goals. Jagger Smith, our man, Clinchy, yeah. did okay as well. But as an entire collective, as Dan Houston touched on, Collingwood were just much better. And I never really felt like Carlton pushed them too far. You know, even when it was close-ish on the scoreboard, I never felt like Collingwood were too threatened by it all. They were just that level above from a collective sense.
0: And as Craig McStay said, their forward line has been a bit of a licorice all sorts, but Dan McStay is playing his role, Tim Membry as well, and they got a return to form from Bo McCreary. But it's some of the youngsters that has Craig McRae most thrilled.
4: I've seen Gus in the last quarter just throwing himself at every ball and then getting free kicks and finishing his work. And yeah, I thought Harvey Harrison had a... Yeah, you know, we managed him last week. He came in, had a big impact at moments and just doing his job, what we ask of him. And young puncher, you know, he's mid-season pick. You know, a month ago he's playing in Adelaide and now he's here on the MCG in front of 80,000 just showing everyone he can win one-on-ones. And then Swaddling's really starting to take shape of an AFL player, the way he's, you know, just composure and class and shows he's got a bit of a bright future. So those things are really exciting for us, yeah.
0: Collingwood coach Craig McRae. So, look, the Magpies are going to get Jeremy Howe back next week. Craig McRae pointed out their average scoring is up over the last five games, up to 93 points per game, and their pressure and tackling intent has always been a trademark of the McRae game style. Can they do any damage, though? They've now moved into seventh spot on the ladder, so they're heading in the right direction, Lee, but they've got some tough challenges to come in the next few weeks.
1: That's the big question, isn't it? Because, and I am not stating anything that we don't already know. Craig McRae is a wonderful coach, a really good coach. And he's turned a season that was spluttering and struggling a little bit into some positivity. He's talking about those younger players and they've now strung wins together and now they're giving themselves a chance. It's been excellent coaching, despite a few key injuries at different times throughout the season. Excellent coaching. But then if we want to fast forward and say, okay, how deep into September can they go? I think they win a final. Probably. You definitely wouldn't want to play them in a wild card. If you happen to draw them at the G, and even if you're above them, you're a Victorian team and you cop the pies at the G with that big Collingwood army, I think they win a wild card game.
0: Yeah.
1: I think they can probably win a final, elimination final. And I probably don't think they go beyond the semi-final week, Clinchy. I think there's just too many little holes there as we get to that really pointy end. That's still a really great step in the right direction, given they might add a piece or two from either trading or free agency. And then those young players he's referring to have got games under their belt. So 2027 becomes a really different, exciting prospect for the Pies.
0: Yeah, I hope we'll get a chance to have that conversation at some stage. I thought Craig McRae was fascinating when he spoke about the Justin Lepperidge approach, that we wanted players, not picks, and that was very much the company line that he had to say. Now they're clearly going to target free agents and picks. So, yep. You know, Lachie Neale is the player they have the money to try and spend. Whether their key forward targeted someone like Ben King or whether he goes to Hawthorn, whether that means Mitch Lewis in a domino effect goes to Collingwood. But that seems like, I mean, Geelong have made such an art form of that, how you actually never fall out of contention, rebuild your list, and then you've got to really nail the draft to make sure that top talent coming through is actually that level to be able to replace the legends like a Pendlebury and Sidebottom.
1: Yeah, and you should be able to call it rebuild on the run without bottoming out, whatever, however you want to phrase it. You should be able to do that, and in fact, you have a duty to do it when you have a player like Nick Dacos only entering his prime. Let's get that right.
0: And that's the part. 36 disposals last night. He's always part of the conversation. It does feel like the conversation focuses a lot on him whenever Collingwood play well, but he's the future, and then they just have to put parts around him that make them a dominant force.
1: Yeah, and they've added little parts over the last couple of years. Dan Houston, who we just heard from, has come in as one of those pyramids. So they're picking role players and very good role players in different spots, but building around Nick because, again, he's only entering his prime. It's amazing. His prime felt like it started at 18. But he's only entering that. I remember, if I can go back to, this is going back 10 years probably or so. So after my career, it ended at Geelong. But Geelong identified and said, well, hang on, we've still got Joel Selwood entering his prime and Tom Hawkins entering his prime, despite what they'd done in their early years. They almost felt a duty. We can't just go, oh, we're going to bottom out with the rest of the team and move on all the veterans and the legends who won premierships. and then just have a bunch of kids.
0: Yeah.
1: No, we owe it to them to allow them to remain competitive because they're such high-end players. And Collingwood kind of have to do the same thing. They've got to let Nick and Josh and these star players be able to be in contention each year and then top them up for a shot at another premiership.
0: So without making it about you, at the end of the 2011 Grand Final, you decided your time had come to a close. How much of that was personal? How much did you think about the team was ready for the next generation to come through as well?
1: Yeah, well, first and foremost, when you're making a decision as emotional and as hard as retiring, it's got to be your own really deep core inner thoughts. But I also knew that over the probably next year to 3 years that we were going to have to stagger the leaving of some of our great players. And it was me, Brad Ottens and Cam Mooney and Darren Milburn as well, all at the end of 2011.
0: Yep.
1: And then, you know, a couple go at 2012, a couple go 2013. But the whole time there was this great planning of, okay, we still want to get a draft pick in if we can. But their planning was probably 3 years out to try and get Patrick Dangerfield. You remember the trip to Adelaide to try and get Travis Boak, where they got busted.
0: Yep.
1: But there was always looking for that. Okay, how can we draft? But also, do we have the potential to get another A grade or A plus grade player in while we're moving these other players on in a staggered formation? So you have that eye for the future while also giving those in the present a shot at winning and a shot at potentially winning the premiership.
0: Yeah, I think that's a really interesting conversation at the moment as to what happens with Steele Sidebottom, maybe a little easier, Scott Pendlebury, Jeremy Howe. What's happened with St Kilda in the targeting of free agents and the way Rowan Marshall played on Thursday night? We'll have that conversation shortly about the best sides know what they're targeting to make their team better. Other sides maybe just get the best talent that's available and sometimes it doesn't necessarily click. At 12.06, the message came through on the SMS, 0437 774 774 from Steve, which is good because the opener hadn't even finished. The phrase, the honeymoon at Carlton is over, done and dusted. The Blues bride has left the honeymoon suite and won't be back. Unfortunately for Josh Fraser, he had the challenge last night of dealing with an awkward injury for Harry Mackay as well.
5: The information we got, he wasn't okay to continue, so we'll get a scan on him and assess him early in the week.
6: How frustrating is that friendly fire incident with Sam Walsh?
5: Yeah, it's a footy moment. It's one of those things.
7: Do you think is the knee damaged or is it a pain management issue? Could you shed any light on it?
5: No, I think we're in the space of knowing that he couldn't continue and having to get some more information on it early in the week. I can't right now shed any more light on Harry's situation other than he couldn't come back onto the field.
7: It didn't look like a heavy knock though. Did you sort of see the knock? Or?
5: It didn't look like a heavy knock.
7: Yeah, well, it seemed fairly innocuous. Knee on knee.
5: Yeah, those ones can sometimes look worse than what they appear. I don't know. I haven't received any more information on it.
0: It was a horror scenario for Josh Fraser. The arch-rival Collingwood, the area they thought they might have had an advantage was if Harry Mackay had a day out, and yet they finished with Adam Chera on the sideline, a hamstring tightness in the second quarter. So there were two players down by half-time. And when you need so much of that top-end talent to challenge, that's the issue for the Blues at the moment, is they rely so much on that talent.
1: That they do, you're right. It's also, and Josh Fraser's been adamant, even though we tried to not believe him, that he's not looking for the role. It is pure reality of what's just the case with Carlton. They're a solid team, a pretty good solid team, who even under Michael Voss were highly competitive but dropped games because they weren't quite good enough. So of their wonderful run, they knocked off the Giants, who we say who are going okay now. They probably weren't going great then. They knocked off the Cats, really good win, and they knocked off the Dogs to start their run. Outside of that was Port Adelaide, who missing key players, and maybe not so much then, but Essendon, struggling. West Coast, totally rebuilding, and Richmond, totally rebuilding. We're in their run. So they won a couple of decent games, and then they won games they really should have won anyway, whether Vossie was coaching or Fraser was coaching. And now reality is they're not as good as Hawthorn, and they're not quite as good as Collingwood.
0: No.
1: So it's we love to get excited, and certainly do when you win, I think, seven in a row. That's great. But the reality is they're a 10th to 13th type team, and they were before and after, and I don't think it's going to get much better. I mean, they might knock off the Suns. Who knows? They're not going to beat Brisbane. The Saints probably should beat them, but they've got a couple of little issues. The Dogs should be able to beat them again, and Fremantle are going to beat them. So they're going to peter out, But good on them for having a terrific run through that middle patch of the year. But reality is, they got a lot of work to do, and their eye has got to be cast to 2027 and beyond.
0: Yeah, Mick Malthouse saw the frustrations of Mitch McGovern with what he can offer and then at times what he doesn't. So the Pies run as well, Lingy, just while you're rounding them out. So they have, as you said, Adelaide, Geelong, West Coast, Hawthorn and Brisbane at the MCG. So they're 10.5 wins, which gives them the advantage. 11.5 might be enough to get them 10th spot, but it's interesting as to where they sit at the end.
1: Gee, the Adelaide and Geelong games are huge.
0: Aren't they
1: for
0: just?
1: Them.
0: Yeah.
1: I mean, they then have that real tough run. They beat West Coast, you'd imagine. But if they could somehow knock off Adelaide and Geelong banged up without Jeremy Cameron, Max Holmes, and they could grab that one, then, of course, well, they're well and truly entrenched. But they drop those two, and then with their last couple at the end, it, all of a sudden it gets back on a knife's edge again.
0: Certainly does. On the SMS, 0437 774 774, Steve from the Gold Coast says, Harley Reid got distracted, smiling at the TV, and stumbled. I don't know if that's fully the case, but, hey, we all see it our own way. More of your thoughts coming through on the SMS. Thanks for your company on AFL Sunday.
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12: Pulls his kick inside 50, almost found Manor. Just scored at the last moment. Marshall's hand pass straight to Myers. Turns towards goal. Brian Myers has his third. What a return it has been after a month in the VFL. Putting on a show back on his home deck.
13: Yeah, it's been a hell of a different year for me, and every week is a different challenge that I face. But I think that their focus was just getting me back to my best, and I think I'm a very unique player that plays a bit of a different style of game that they need me at my best to play. I think that was the instructions, is that build your confidence in the VFL, get your hands on the ball and feel confident in my knee and attack contests with confidence. And I think over the last 3 weeks, I felt ready the whole way through, so I didn't lose confidence in myself, and that put me in good stead to return this week.
14: How challenging has it been for you this year to, I guess, accept what the coaches are saying, to go back and perform at reserves level, whereas you've been such a good player for so long?
13: Yeah, I stripped it back and just went, that's my job. So whatever they want, I just need to do. And I know there was different factors to why I was there, and I'm facing a very different kind of season and probably a future for myself, that I just need to know what I'm confident in, what I believe in, and what I want out of football. So I think it was actually a really fun few weeks. Unfortunately, the AFL was losing each week when I was playing, and then we're winning by 85 points. So I had a good fun month, actually, considering. The things was that, they wanted me to go back and do those things, and I just thought, that's my job, I'm getting paid to do that, so just go and do that and do it right. So then once I'm called back upon, which I was confident I would be, I could do my job, which I felt like I was able to do tonight.
0: AFL Sunday on ABC Sport, Matt Clinch and Cameron Ling with you. A warm welcome to our South Australian listeners for the first time this afternoon. There's no late changes for Richmond and Hawthorn, which is our first stop at the MCG this afternoon. I thought it deserved a shout-out, Ling. A mature approach, able to level his emotions about the fact that he wants to play in the AFL, a partially torn ACL. And yet, if you're one of the sides in the bottom four or six at the moment, that's the type of culture you're desperate to try and create. Someone who's disappointed individually, but understands they've got a job to do, and the coaches also have a job to do as well.
1: Yeah, I love that from Grime Myers. It did show a mature approach, and it shows the approach that you would hope more players could take. It's my job. I'll do wherever I'm asked to play, whatever I'm asked to do, I'll do it. And if there's a plan in place and they've been clear and open about it, I'll get to work on it. Unfortunately, that's it's probably a pretty rare thing to have that sort of mindset. It's such an emotional game. And naturally, of course, you get left out. It just builds on your insecurities you already have as a footballer. Even some of the best players have deep insecurities about their place in the team, their longevity in the game. Do they still have it? Is the team better off without me? Is the team worth it? All those questions swirl in even the best players. He's a premiership player, Grind. He was All-Australian 44, I think, 1 year. That could naturally swirl around, but he's clearly handled them really well and had a big impact on the Thursday night win and got the Cats rolling a little bit after a real rough month and a half by Geelong. His role at high half forward is super important.
0: As always, you can get in touch with us on the SMS and help steer the agenda, 0437 774 774. As Dave and Lonnie has done, do you seriously think that Collingwood would beat Adelaide after only beating an undermanned Carlton by 20 and losing most of the stats?
1: No, I don't, no. And as I said, if right at the top of the show, my big highlight is the love for the Crows at the moment and the way they've built their season. I think they are much better than Collingwood. It's just a big game. If they could somehow pinch that, or then it puts a little bit more on, they got to knock off the Cats the following week, who are certainly gettable without key personnel. That just helps their season, given they've got those last two really tough ones to finish the season.
0: I don't mind emojis. Harry Mackay with just a crying emoji has been sent through. Tim said, could Carlton become the first team to win seven and then lose seven? Come on, Tim, that's not nice.
1: Yes.
0: Righto. Brett from Canberra says, usual story for Carlton, lack of forward potency. Darren from Northcote, the connection moving forward was what stood out for me, the Pies. And towards the end, we lifted our clearances as well. Add scoring efficiency, and that tells the story for me.
1: That's the shout-out to Craig McRae. Like, he just keeps adding little elements to their game in the right way, the positive way. That's going to... Again, they're not winning the premiership this year, I don't believe. I'm happy to be proven wrong, Collingwood fans, don't worry, because it'll be an amazing run. But it just shows how dangerous they can be right throughout the season, and then you add an element or two, a player or two, for next year. Can that be the year where they get the nice little upswing and all of a sudden they're back inside that top two or three and vying for the flag?
0: The Traralgon Tiger says, when playing for Richmond, Graham Pollack took on the tram and lost.
1: Oh, yes.
0: That's one in terms of Harley Reid and bizarre injuries in which we've seen. Fran wants to know who will play the Jeremy Howe role, and if they weren't getting goals from Membry, Schultz and obviously and Elliot are injured, how do they score their goals? Well, yeah, the good news is Craig McRae said that Jeremy Howe will return next week. Carlton fans, they're voicing their frustration on the SMS. Which team, Catherine asks, Melbourne or Adelaide could be a smoky to actually win the flag, in your opinion? Well, I think Lingy's all in on Adelaide. Oh, I think Melbourne are doing everything right at this stage. Oh, I can see them getting on a prelim if everything goes their way, but the curiosity is they'll have to get better in the last third of the season. And the combination between Kaziah and Latrell Pickett, and everything's going to have to click for them. And Brennan from Hobart says, Carlton supporters should stop trolling Nick Dacos and worry about their own club. 1995 was a long time ago. So your thoughts coming through on the SMS, 0437 774 774. There was a little hubbub in the media centre. If Carlton were to beat Collingwood last night, that would be the moment that Josh Fraser would put up his hand and go, you know what, I am ready to be the senior coach of the Blues. Just a bit of... contrasting opinion. Here was Craig McRae as to how he sees his opponent.
4: I didn't get to see Fraser afterwards. I haven't spoke to him this week either, clearly, but it's good to see him, the job he's done and been doing. Now building for 5 years, working with Fraser, he's such a professional, hard worker guy, great connector of people, and I just wanted to give him a shout out and from the other side of the fence and just pump up the job he's doing and just wish him well for the rest of the season for whatever that is.
0: Craig McRae on Josh Fraser, the interim Blues coach. Their process has started. We don't know about the Essendon process as to when it will begin and who might be involved, but what does the next sort of 5-6 rounds entail for Josh Fraser in terms of how he tries to work out whether he wants the job, but then more importantly, what the Blues actually need for their next stage?
1: Yeah, so I'm going to take Josh Fraser at his word. This is a really important stepping stone for him becoming a senior coach at some stage, one he can use to his advantage. I think Stephen King, we're seeing now at Melbourne, having had different experiences as the interim coach at the Gold Coast Suns, didn't want to put up his hand for it, but then used it, went back, I think he then took the job at Geelong as an assistant coach, and now at Melbourne. I think that's helped him with his transition to senior. I think that'll be Josh. I don't think he will put his hand up now, because I'm going to take him in at his word. It might change. That's completely fair if it does. This is such an important pick for Carlton. They got to get it right, the senior coach, but they've also got to get their direction with their list management and combined with their coach and everything just absolutely spot on. Paddy Cripps is almost, you worry that he's going to be wasted. I mean, that's not the right word, because he's won two Brownlows, he's taken them to a prelim final, everything like that, been an incredible footballer. but you don't want him to have tipped out the other side without having a real genuine premiership run at it. Sam Walsh is still in his prime. They've got to make the most of that. They've got Wietering. They've got these key pillars and leaders within the group. You've got to get those positions right and get your direction from your list management. Are you going to quickly dip into the draft before Tassie arrive, or are you going to see it through and then you'll have to access the draft after Tassie, knowing that maybe you're going to bring in other players now? Some big decisions to get spot on. Otherwise, sorry, Carlton fans, you go through another frustrating 6 or 8 years of, where are we? What are we doing? And you definitely don't want that.
0: Yeah. And Paddy Cripps couldn't have done any more last night. He was lying hard.

0: their forward line is going to be the question going forward now that Charlie Curnow has headed to the Sydney Swans. AFL Sunday on ABC Sport, Matt Clinch and Cameron Ling. We focused a bit on the Blues and the Pies last night, so we'll rattle through some of the other results, Lingy. West Coast were brave, but they couldn't prevent Brisbane claiming an 8th straight win over the Eagles. 24-point victory lifts the Lions back into the top four as the Lions are starting to get their season up and running. So how are they placed, according to their coach, Chris Fagan?
1: Yeah, we're going all right at the moment. I thought we were in a bit of trouble when we were 6 wins and 6 losses, and if you had a time we were going to be 12-6, 6 weeks later, I might not have believed you at that point in time. But we have found some form. But there's still a long way to go in the season. It's still, it's a long way out to be. You know, you've got to be able to maintain your form for a long time to win it. But the good thing is we've got ourselves up and going again, and the ball's now in our court. We've given ourselves a chance to finish top four, which is where you want to be ideally, but there's a lot of teams in competition for that spot, but you know, you got to be in the hunt. We've put ourselves in it, so destiny in our own hands.
0: Chris Fagan, the Brisbane Lions coach, he joked in the television broadcast before the game, Lee, that they might be back in Perth come finals, depending on what happens between they and Fremantle. But the other challenge will be selection issues. Oscar Allen trying to force his way into that forward line. What they end up doing with Eric Hipwood. So their feature coming up is Port Adelaide, the Blues, Hawthorn, the Gold Coast Suns and the Magpies. And when you look at that run, they could run through all of them potentially.
2: Yeah, on their best day, they will run through all of them. There's a couple of trickier ones in there. But no, I haven't deviated too much, I don't think, Clinchy. I still think if you want to win the flag, and I include you, Fremantle, even though you are the best team in it right now, you want to win the flag, I feel like you still need to go through the champs. Lachie Neal, 32 touches. Ashcroft, 32. Dunkley, 28. Zach Bailey, 26 plus a goal. There's just Jared Berry, throw him in. Numbers, midfield. Quality defence, really good attack. They've won 2 flags in a row for a reason.
0: And they may still win a third. So at the moment, if you were a bookmaker, would you have Fremantle as the favourite or Brisbane as the favourite?
2: You have to go with the form and give credit to what they've done this year,
0: yes.
2: Fremantle.
0: Yes.
2: So you have to have them nose in front.
0: Haven't done it in September yet.
2: No,
0: though.
2: They haven't. That's what everyone keeps telling me. But the team that finally, you win your first flag in however long, other teams hadn't done it. Richmond hadn't done it in September. Geelong hadn't done it in September. There were teams throughout history. You haven't done it until you do it. And then you become this great team. So, yeah, I get that. But what more can Freo do?
0: Yeah.
2: But right behind them is the Brisbane Lions.
0: Yeah, for Andrew McWalter and the West Coast Eagles, they have 4 wins for the season. So while they're making improvements, he's feeling the frustration at the moment that more wins aren't coming.
3: It's funny. I was pretty flat, really flat, just after the game, just there. And just feel like our guys are putting everything in at the moment. And they're having a real crack and we just... I'm flat for them that they're not getting the outcomes that we want. But the way we competed tonight, we made the game challenging for Brisbane, I think, for large periods of the game. It was an arm wrestle for periods of the game, and we just couldn't quite take some opportunities where we had some good looks, and we keep talking to our players about we're in a position now to try and take some scalps. That's what we're aiming for, and we fell short again, but I think we build some belief in what we're doing.
0: They have the toughest task of taking on the Dockers at home in the home derby next week ahead of Richmond, Collingwood, the Giants and the Hawks. So for Andrew McWalter, trying to get 1, maybe 2 wins before the season is out is the challenge for them. AFL Sunday on ABC Sport, Matt Clinch and Cameron Ling with you. So from the, I guess, movement of the Brisbane Lions as they climb up the ladder to the Fremantle Dockers, who turned around their second half and was able to see off a very gallant Port Adelaide despite some of the players that were missing for the Power yesterday. Justin Longmuir, the Fremantle coach, how does he prepare for what comes ahead?
4: I think if you watch today's footy, you can't flirt with our form too much. So we've got to improve on our footy and what you saw today. So we're still striving to be a team that, you know, can play anywhere against anyone. And yeah, clearly we're not the finished product with what we put out there today, so we won't be flirting with our form too much.
0: Hayden Young got through. That's important. Unfortunately, yeah. An injury for Jager O'Meara. But as we spoke about on the top of the show, you can catch up as a podcast under the best of ABC Sport. Jai Amos with 4 goals, Josh Tracy with 3, Michael Frederick with 3, and also Patrick Voss with 1. So, I mean, they're building in all the right directions, Fremantle.
2: Yeah, they are.

0: Kalshadir at the moment. So obviously a hard forward line to break into. He has been playing VFL. Cal, I'm not sure if you've had any chance to see him in the VFL.
1: Yeah, I have a little bit. Look, he's just one of those sort of in-between players at the moment. And there's one for every club, particularly in the forward stocks, that tends to probably have consistent performances at VFL level and really just has to buy their time. He comes in, and when he comes in, he actually makes an impact. But problem is, they've already got Gunston, Lewis and Chole. It's probably just an unfortunate person that he probably can't play all four of them in that forward line. As long as they're healthy, when he does come into AFL level, he probably has to go above his actual ability to probably keep in the side. So probably one to watch at the end of the year to see if he's... I'm not sure of his contract status, to see if whether or not he gets an opportunity somewhere else. He'd get a game in most other AFL teams this year. Definitely a bottom eight team. He'd probably definitely fall into a team. Yeah.
0: No, definitely a consideration. We mentioned Mitch Lewis pre-game. And yep. Ben King comes down from the Gold Coast. There's obviously a few permutations there about the forward line of Hawthorn. It is Richmond's seventh goalless quarter of the season and the third time it's been an opening quarter that's been goalless for the year. So there is a text coming through from Brett in Wangaratta, but your thoughts on Adam Uze and what he can do at this position in the game, and I guess probably from Brett, who's looking ahead too about the season and the years to come for Adam Uze. But looking at wins and losses, there's less this year than what they had last year.
2: Look, clearance, they're going okay. It's 7-8 in favour of the Hawks. The Hawks have scored from clearances a few times. So they need to actually get close to their Hawthorn opponents and cut down the uncontested possessions, obviously, but also create more examples where they can have a stoppage and win it. If they're 50-50 of winning a stoppage or not, at least it allows their defenders to get into shape. It allows their forwards to get into shape. And if they're 50-50, well, you know, at least the ball's going your way. But at the moment, they're not getting close enough or scrapping enough to cause those stoppages.
1: I actually think, Berkey, the Hawks have actually wasted a number of opportunities. I reckon their disposal, particularly by hand, has been pretty ordinary. But what they have got, there's not enough pressure on them. They're able to rectify and make two or three errors at times and still find a mark ahead of the ball. So if you're Adam Uze, you'd probably be sitting there going, guys, can we have some sort of identity or pressure or even just some physicality so that if they are going to make a mistake, then we're going to try and actually hurt them. At the very, very least, cause a stoppage or just don't make it so easy. But at the moment, there's a lot of guys from Hawks just running in waves. And, yeah, it's...
2: They've had 64 kicks, 54 handballs, and that's too close a ratio, but they're able to do it because they have time and space.
0: Hawthorn ahead by 29 points as the second quarter gets underway. Lawler does the tackling on Ward and wraps him up in the centre square. We'll have a ball up. Mancurvis and Meek both get a hand to it. Taranto is able to rove it, take it, just puts a kick hurriedly inside forward 50. Impey's there to clean it up for Hawthorn. Chips to Ward, centre half back. He can move it right through the centre of the MCG and finds Connor McDonald, who marks. And then we'll move it on quickly by hand passing it to Ward, who runs across to his right. Inside 50 is where he'll send it. Gunson had a good position. Broad got in front of it, was able to tap it away. It only goes as far as Meek, though. Hand passes it to Ginnivan. Hand passes outside of attacking 50 for Hawthorn to Hardwick, who sets it up into the right forward pocket, looking for Moore. Watson's just able to keep it in. Hand passes it back to Moore. He gets tackled by a couple of Tigers. Umpire calls play on. Mancurvis clears for Richmond.
3: And good presentation, rather, from LaFau, who takes it on his chest in the sun. Kick is okay to Short as well, who's at left half-back. He pulls the kick last minute around the wing. Good mark taken over the top there by Ralph Smith. Thought about going short inside. Instead, he's going to kick this inside 50. It's a long, high ball. Can they get numbers forward? Oh, almost Houghton. Roved there by Sisley. Off to Connor McDonald. His hand pass is knocked down. Almost a chance again for Houghton. He almost gets the hand pass out. It's pulled back through his legs, and he tries again, Houghton. Third or fourth involvement in that passage and wins a ball up at the top of the goal square. Good intensity from the young man.
2: I like what Ralph Smith did there. Just didn't muck around with it. Got the ball 15 metres out and now allows his small players a chance to get a goal.
3: Lawler bursting through. His hand pass just missed the target, as did Hawthorne's. Now a chance on top of the square, hitting the fat side of the footy, was Mansell all the way the behind line. It's rushed through for yet another behind. That's now six for Richmond.

0: closing in on him. Hand passes it 2 metres ahead of him to Brown, who can just chip kick one to Retchko, Grill rather, hits him on the half volley. Bailey McDonald comes in to pick it up for Hawthorne. Hand passes it to Moore. He'll kick to the left forward pocket, looking for Chole, wins the one-on-one and takes the mark.
1: That was a good one-on-one. He was awkwardly placed, sort of semi had his back to the ball, had to sort of re-engage front on, and I think he took it one-handed in the end.
2: Mm. He's going to wrap up, and he was beaten in that one-on-one contest, but he's really stuck to his guns on Mitch Lewis.

0: Underwood being one of the first to actually say that on ABC Sport as the whistle goes, as the ball's propelled forward for the Doggies. Suns fans won't like it. It's going to go to Dolan. He's still inside the centre square. He's got people on in the pocket. He fires it in the Davidson direction. The double grabber didn't work. MacAndrew at ground level gathered it, and Davidson in turn gathered him. 30 metres out, right forward pocket. It will be a ball up in the Dogs' forward 50. Umpire throws it up very quickly. Slapped down through the hands of Petrarca now. He kicks it. Oh, it's an awful kick. He was looking for a couple of teammates. He's turned it over, and big Rory Lobb accepted it with glee. 25 metres out directly in front.
1: Unfortunately, that's the Gold Coast season at the moment a little bit. Like, we were speaking about how good they were at halftime with the contest work, and then come out in this quarter and they slip on it, and Petrarca's kick is exactly what the season looks like for them.
0: And Lobb does what his name suggests and lobs it over the goal umpire's hat for another goal for the Doggies. They extend that lead out to a game high. 24 points, 10-8-68 to 6-8-44. 22 gone of the third quarter. Jamie Stanton and Matt Primus.
2: And meanwhile, I'll just give a score from the Docklands. That game's getting underway close to quarter time. Not high scoring. Giants 2-3. Bombers 1-3 early on there. You can hear it on ABC Listen. And fair bit happening at the moment. The game move being made here as well. Jed Walter having a concussion test down in the rooms.
3: Well, then their senior mids have got to stand up here, and they've got to win this centre clearance and get their forwards to have a look. They've been starved of opportunity the last 10 minutes, and they have to hit back on the scoreboard or at least stop the bleeding and have the ball down there in. A really important centre bounce here.
2: So four goals in quick time for the Bulldogs. They've kicked the only five goals of this quarter to lead it by 24 points. Stoppage in the centre. Goes to Dec Bontempelli, taps it to the advantage of Richards. Dogs clearance. Richards' kick is marked by the sticky fingers of Lobb on the lead. Hands out in front of his eyes. He had Andrew all over his back, but he still takes the mark. And this is the move from the Western Bulldogs. And Rory Lobb's assignment now, tougher than his previous. Man on the mark's 45 out. Slight angle left. And with that breeze, again, it's like the caddies at Royal Birkdale. Give it a bit of right to left, Rory. And he does. And he's missed it, though. It just hooked at the last moment for a point. Dogs by 25 at 10-9-69 to 6-8-44.
0: So Noble brings it back in quickly to find Collins. Collins shoes it forward to Dan Rioli. Noble kept running. Left half back outside the arc of 50. He kicks it towards the outer wing. Karmas did well to spoil, but it fell into the hands of Long. He handballed it forward and gave it to Patterson. Took off, had a bounce, got it into the pocket, looking for Jeffrey. It bounces away from all of them. Over the boundary line, we will get a throw in the left forward pocket. The Suns in attack and trailing by 25 points with about 23 and a half minutes gone of this third quarter. The Carrara crowd willing their side to get back into this contest. The Doggies have stolen away from them in the last few minutes. Throw in, shallow. Moyle got it down. Karmas tackled as he got rid of it into the arms of Moyle. His handball backwards to Lombard. Took him on and then threw it away. He got away with it, though. Artie Jones takes care of the Suns player who picked that ball up and got absolutely hammered. It was Adensel.
2: So we'll see a ball up 45 metres from the Suns goal. They're desperate for a score here. Petrarca fumbles the attempted rove. Still on the deck. Rowell's hands are clean, though. Picks up, hands it out the back to Adensel. Given to Miller. Under pressure, hand pass to Rioli in space, but he's 70 from goal at left half forward. Hands it back almost to the wing for Andrew. Now finds some space and booms a right foot kick deep to the pocket. King's got two to beat. Got a hand, couldn't mark. Lewis roves. The first gamer, his kick is smothered. Now has to play tackler in the pocket to lock it up, and does. Great work from Bramble there to force the neutral. Ball quickly thrown in the air. English taps down boundary side. Oh, Sanders, a deft little touch, the advantage of Williams, who booms a 60-metre hooper clear to the wing. Gathered by Artie Jones, has a bounce. Rioli chases him down and makes the tackle, holding the ball.
3: Oh. Some speed there.
2: Wasn't there? What?
0: That was like the stall gift on the outer side of Carrara. Comes back to Tuke Miller now. Handball off to the run of Will Powell. Sells the dummy to Riley Weston and delivers a nice pass to Petrarca. Still inside the centre square. Just forward of centre wing, though. Kicks it towards the top of the square. Moyle got his hands to it.

9 points in the end, the winning margin for the Western Bulldogs at 11-11-77 to Gold Coast's 9-14-68. Dogs led by a goal at quarter time. It was the Suns by a goal at half time. But that third quarter was the difference. The Bulldogs kicking 5-3 to the Suns, 4 behinds. They led by 23 points at three-quarter time. Bont kicked the first goal the last quarter, got out by 28, and they hung on by 9.

0: and bringing laughter to folk.
1: It's very generous of you, Cameron. I wanted to ask you about this podcast host you play in the Killings Parish Station, because you are a podcast host. You've hosted many podcasts.
0: That's true. Yeah, it was a real stretch.
1: So were you given direction of like a particular style of host to channel, or is it sort of a natural extension of your own persona? How did you approach this character, Cameron?
0: The show, The Killings at Parish Station, was written by a very funny comedian and great writer named Ben Jenkins, who is also a podcast host. Mm-hmm. And from what I gather, he just written himself. And so I just kind of copied him. I just listened to his podcast and did exactly what he does, and I got the part. It was amazing.
1: And Nat, you had to film those podcast bits in front of a live audience, didn't
0: you? Yes, I did. Yeah. At the Vanguard in Newtown with Alex Lee, who was playing my co-host in that. And both of us have done live comedy on that stage many, many times with real audiences who aren't extras who'd have to sit there for 10 hours and listen to the same jokes over and over again.
1: Well, this is what I was about to ask, because it's already a challenge. Just filming anything generally is already a challenge with a crew watching. Mm-hmm. But when there's now a kind of fake audience as well, like, did that add extra pressure? What was that like?
0: The first half hour of filming, I thought, I am the funniest person on the planet. These people are dying laughing at everything I say. And then their energy flagged. And for the last, I don't know, 10 hours or so of filming, they weren't even laughing at all when the camera wasn't pointing at them. It was such a crazy experience, but a lot easier than doing some of the other scenes I had to do involving horror and crime and torture without giving spoilers away.
1: Oh, that's good, because the reviews for this have been very, very strong. This is an exciting one for Australian drama. So The Killings at Parish Station on Stan. And of course, yes, also Bad Company with Kitty and Anne Edmonds. I mean, filming a comedy like that, people always think, oh, it must be so fun making television. But TV is usually actually very quite boring. But I get the sense on that show, however, that would have been actually a lot of fun. Would that be fair to say?
0: Well, I was having the best time because, you know, I've been dreaming about being in a sitcom my entire life. You and I have a lot of very similar tastes in comedy and we like a lot of the same stuff. And, you know, it's no secret that we both like Alan Partridge and the work of Steve Coogan. Mm. And my dream has to be sort of like the Tim Key to a Steve Coogan type, you know, to be the funny sidekick in one of these types of shows. And I got to be it. And so I just decided this may never happen again. I'm just going to enjoy this. I'm going to have the best time on set. And I did. I loved it. I ate all the catering all day, every day. I was talking to everybody, learned my lines, but also improvised. And getting to work with Kitty, I mean, I love both Kitty and Anne so much, but, you know, I've like worshipped Kitty for my whole life. So it was very cool to get to sit with her every single day and try to make her laugh.
1: Speaking of Alan Partridge, I find myself when hosting radio occasionally channeling Partridge. I had to do an interview with someone a couple of weeks ago, and it was just hearing myself say, it's like, and I'm now about to speak to the world's loudest man.
0: That's great.
1: That just felt something right out of Partridge. Now you're going on tour. You're doing a tiny tour.
0: Sure.
1: Yeah.
0: Quite tiny. 3 dates.
1: Yeah. But you know, Sydney, Brisbane, Melbourne.
0: Yeah.
1: They're big cities.
0: Yeah.
1: Now you've had great success in recent years performing comedy songs that you've written, but they are legitimate bangers. So do you ever still write songs without a comic twist, or do you feel like no one will take you seriously now?
0: So I do have a lot of music in my set, and some songs are way funnier than others. Especially the older I get, I'll write something that I think is a parody of a genre of music, and then I finish writing it and realize, no, I just wrote a country song. That's a little bit funny, but it is it's mostly a country song that could be played on like country music radio. So I've got a few songs that are, you know, not as funny as others, and I just tell the audience that. I just say, hey, this song isn't as funny as the other ones, but it's pretty good.
1: That's amazing. Yeah. No, lower the expectations and then surprise them.
0: Yeah, exactly. It's a dream.
1: Now, you mentioned you've just finished. How many seasons of Gruen have you worked on?
0: I have been on since 2020, so I think that's 7 seasons. But the show's had 18 seasons.

0: Love your work.
1: Cheers. Thank you, Johnny. Good night. Well, Johnny was he was very good value there, but we have lost him there on this football question. So if you know the answer, 1-300-800-222. We're going to go, we're going to go to Lee. And good evening, Lee.
2: Oh, good evening. How are you?
1: I'm living the dream. I'm having a wonderful time. Lee, can you think of anything where you've had to get up really crazy early?
2: Look, let me tell you, I would say to all the horsey people, congratulations on getting up at 4 a.m. to take those stupid horses around the track to get, hopefully, some sort of trophy at the end of the day.
1: Yeah, it's a commitment. It's a commitment. But not that's
2: it
1: not,
2: is a commitment.
1: But that's not something you've had to do?
2: Oh, yes, I did.
1: Oh, you did that? Oh, you did that too? Yeah. Oh, I see. I thought it was just a general...
2: No. I'm just saying, and retrospectively, I'm going, what an idiot. I love horses, by the way. I'm not.
1: But not enough to get up at 4 a.m. anymore, no.
2: No.
1: Fair enough. All right, well, Lee, we are stuck on a football question. And the question is, in a 2007 photo shoot, Lionel Messi is pictured holding which current Spanish football player when that man was a baby? They're going head-to-head tomorrow. Lionel Messi was pictured holding which current star, but when he was just a baby. Do you know the answer there, Lee?
2: No. Was Jose somebody? I can't think of his last name.
1: While Lee's thinking, if you know the answer, 1-300-800-222.
2: Oh, I hate this.
1: I'm buying you time, Lee.
2: I know.
1: What do you reckon? I've got to take an answer.
2: It wasn't Jose Carrera. was it
1: Placido Domingo? Was it Jose Carrera? Yeah. Which was it? One of the three tenors. Nessun Dorma. Okay. I'm just going to go straight for the. I think we'll just hit that.
2: Yeah. Thanks, mate. Have a really good night.
1: Thank you, Lee. Good night.
2: Bye-bye. Take care. Bye.
1: Cheers. Bye. All right. Someone will know this. 1-300-800-222. Incidentally, Trevor texted in just about something he had to get up early. He said, my first job in Sydney radio was reading the 3:30 a.m. news bulletin on 2UW. 3:30 a.m. news bulletin. Ay, yay, yay. All right. Over to Lou now, who's called in. Good evening, Lou.
3: Hello.
1: Lou. I'd love to know something that you had to get up ridiculously early for.
3: I got a delayed flight to Bangkok, and then I was flying to Rome, and they said, oh yeah, go to the hotel. And I got to the hotel at 12:30 midnight, something like that. And then the flight was at 4:30. So it was kind of,
1: oh no. Did you get to sleep at
3: in
1: all?
3: In the hotel going, why am I going to bed? Why am I in a hotel room? This is a waste of time.
1: Wow. Did you get half an hour of sleep, or were you just too buzzed?
3: I actually got in the bath. Because I thought, I've got to stay awake. I'll have a nice bath, and I'm in a nice hotel,
1: so
3: I may as well use all their
1: products. Use as many towels as you can. Yes. sure. Fair enough. Okay, that stands to reason. Well, Lou, we're stuck on this football question. How are you on football? You've been following the World Cup?
3: I'm not sure how you pronounce it. I think his surname is it Yamal?
1: Okay. I like where you're going. Yep. Mm-hmm.
3: His little brother has become the star. Like, his little brother's about 3 or 4, and they've got all these gorgeous photos of him.
1: Oh.
3: And he's become a bit of a social media star. The little brother, mm-hmm. and they're showing him, cheering him on in all these videos.
1: Are you able to give me Yamal's first name though?
3: It's something like, it starts with an L. It's like Lamar, Yamal, or Lamy, or something like that.
1: Okay. Because we've got stuck on so many other questions tonight, I feel like you've got the gist of it. If I said Lamine Yamal, would that sound right to you?
3: Yeah, that sounds right.
1: There we go, Lamine Yamal. That's correct.
3: Well, at least I know how to pronounce it
1: now. There you go. Fantastic. All right. Well, that is, we can move on from that one as well. All right. Next question. Oh, let's have a music question. Do we have time? I don't know if we have time for a music question. We'll give one. All right. We love a music question. I want to know the name of this song and the band or artist performing it. Here is your clue. Perhaps

0: myself, the wonderful producer who was behind all of the songs that make up the Anne Juliet soundtrack, the songwriter, producer of all of those hits. He came over to Melbourne for our opening, and he...
1: And just for context, I think he's written... The only person who's written more number one songs than him is Paul McCartney.
0: Yeah, that would be it. Yeah. And so he's just the coolest Swedish guy. Like, honestly, just on opening night, the opening night party, we were both on the dance floor dancing to Gimme, Gimme, Gimme a Man After Midnight. And he turned to me and he said, "Amy, it's ABBA. They're Swedish too." And I was like... You got it, Max. I know. I was just like delighted. He was just so delightful and so clever. And so Max was giving really fantastic, generous, detailed notes to our band, to our cast. He was just...

0: I was, you know, doing my song. And so, you know, there's a thing in musical theatre when you, you know, going from scene into song, there's a kind of a trope where you sort of speak sing a little bit, right? And it's to kind of give the audience a sort of a gateway, a bridge into, you know, your fully sung moments. And in the case of Anne Juliet, we were sort of instructed to not bother with that because they're like, these are pop songs. These are unapologetic pop songs. But it took my little musical theatre brain a little while to metabolize that. And, you know, if I can have a like deep confession, I love singing, but I've never kind of valued myself as a singer. Like I know I can do it. I love doing it. I'm good at it, but I would never have kind of pitched myself to be a recording artist or anything like that. I've kind of come to singing from a storytelling place as a musician, you know, playing violin. It's sort of, I probably lack a bit of self-confidence when it comes to like singing, you know, as we say. Sure. And so I was doing, you know, and in the auditions, I actually was told, you know, we want to, let's bridge, let's see your acting and all that sort of stuff. So I was like, I'll be acting. And Max, beautiful Max, came up to me and he said, Amy, I won't do his accent. Amy, so at this point in the show, we just want you to, and I won't say the swear word, effing sing it. Just effing sing the song. You've got a great voice, just effing sing the song. And I was like, oh, okay, I can do that. Okay. And it was just kind of wonderful because he said it with a smile. He was so, you know, being told by that guy, you've got a great voice. I was like, no questions asked. I'm just going to trust this compliment, ride with it. And that's what I had in my head every show was that, you know, the emotion will carry it through no matter where you are. People will connect with all of the work you've done in the story to this point. So now just sing it.
1: And it was glorious.
0: Thank you.
1: It was one of the great moments of being in an audience.
0: That's very good.
1: I went back to see it again to experience that again. Amy LaPalma, musical theatre star, is with us this evening on Weekend Evenings. She's chosen three significant songs from her life. We are down to her final song. What is it, Amy, and why?
0: It is Gold from Once the Musical. So Once was really important to me. So if I said that about every show I've been in, look, I truly love all the shows I've been in, like children. They've all, you know, I inside am still, you know, a 20-year-old that kind of can't believe that my wildest dreams came true and people have given me jobs in musical theatre. And Once was this kind of crazy bit of timing and life happening to me because I grew up playing violin, and when I auditioned for a certain drama school, they said to me, look, we've got girls that have been dancing. As long as you've played violin, you're not going to get in here. And I was like, okay, cool. And I actually studied violin at uni for a year and I knew it wasn't for me. I had kind of, I sort of gave up on it a little bit. And the head of strings at the uni that I was at said, you know, you have to choose. You can't. I was in Jesus Christ Superstar in the uni production at the time while trying to do my violin exams, and I told him about this and he said, you have to choose which one you want to be good at. It's just what the life of an artist is. You can't just do all these things and expect to be good at it. And I was like, okay, so I quit violin. And so it was a really wonderful thing to have this show come into my life where I actually got to play violin and got to sing and act and dance. And it was an incredible ensemble. John Tiffany, the director, is, you know, truly one of the world's greats and gave us so much care and attention. He, you know, built the show around us as performers. It was obviously a paint by numbers, but not in the way that I'd experienced with any other show. He was just took so much care in how he directed us. Martin Lowe, the musical director, is the most inspiring musician I have ever encountered. And he just, you know, we had these wonderful mornings where we would just sit in a circle and jam. And he taught us how to be an ensemble, how to listen for each other. There was no, you know, we had the incredible Kelly Dickerson as our musical director, but, you know, very

0: different role for Kelly. She wasn't waving a baton. She was just there for our warm-ups in the day, and then the show was ours. So we were in charge as a group. And so to have this show where I got to come back to violin, and I worked really, really hard to, I came in every morning early to practice because my skills just weren't what they used to be. And I just, to get myself up to scratch to the place I wanted to sound like, I just worked really, really hard. And I remember just being more tired than I'd ever been in a show because I was just using this every part of my brain to get the violin right, to get the singing right, to get the movement right. It was really all very specific in once, and there was such a payoff in getting it right. And so Gold is the song that ends Act One. And it's this amazing ensemble piece where Guy is a Tom Parsons was our wonderful guy. He was at the pub and he sort of, you know, got this song that he wants to sing, and the rest of us are all facing upstage. You see our backs, we're facing upstage, and we individually kind of pop up playing our instruments, and then it kind of culminates in this amazing piece of movement choreography while we're playing our instruments. And it was such a delight to do, and I've just never felt that kind of sense of ensemble before. And so, you know, having grown up playing orchestras and then also kind of doing musicals, this was just this incredible fusion of worlds, and it really fed my soul and sort of, I think, showed me creatively that I didn't have to just be one thing, and that I could extend myself, and I was really, really proud. And it was a really foundational shift for me as a performer, and I think it changed the course a little bit of where my career went after that.
1: Well, we are going to end this conversation with Amy's final song selection, Gold from Once the Musical. Amy is currently starring in Pride and Prejudice, sort of, at the Sydney Opera House before touring to Wollongong, Canberra and Brisbane. Amy LaPalma, you've been a delight. Thank you for joining me on Weekend Evenings.
0: It's been a pleasure. Thank you so much.

0: by people themselves in local, meaningful, place-based ways. And that's things like descendant perpetrators, survivor perpetrators coming together on country to navigate a way forward. Because I think in that scenario, country comes first. And it is a way that we can tell all the layers of the story that belong to country. And it is where I think the most meaningful conversations are happening. Secondly, I think truth-telling requires participation from all of us. And that's why I said at the beginning, we come to this place, we all walk this country, we all have a responsibility to know what happened in our home places, what happened to the people who walked there before you. You should learn that. You should learn that as an Australian, not just as an historian. And thirdly, done right, it works. Truth-telling works to narrow the space for lies. When it is accompanied by good public information and education, that blend, as I say, between history and journalism. I'm a big believer in history journalism, where you can get it published. It's not easy to do. But as an example, and the final example, I want to talk about a series I produced for The Guardian that ran for 8 years from 2018 called The Killing Times. It was a collaboration with the University of Newcastle's Massacre Map team. I'm not sure if any of you guys are here today. I'd love to see you after if you are. Led by the late Professor Emerita of History, Dr. Lyndall Ryan. I'd known Lyndall in my previous life as an ABC broadcaster. And had I not had that experience, I wouldn't have had the courage to take this on because it is an enormously fraught and complex history. But I called Lyndall and I asked her how we might collaborate on a version of her map that could be publicly published in the media. She said to me the map had stalled at a crucial point. They had got to West Australia and had yet to look at it, but she was desperate to find the money to finish the job so they could analyse the data and see what it was showing them. At the time, I had two Melbourne University journalism students working with me. I suggested that three of us could adopt their methodology and try to map WA. Then at least we could say we had finished the country and we could do a bit of data analysis about what it was showing us. I apologise to those two students every time I tell this story. Lyndall saw the mutual benefit in that and shared with us the data her team had so far collected. And so, from that point, we collaborated. There were two main criteria for inclusion on the map. One, it had to be a site where more than six people were killed. This number was something Lyndall had to defend forever after. And it is a very conservative starting point. International just genocide studies say that often that number is much lower. What constitutes a massacre is much lower. And more than six limited all the many incidents on the frontier where handfuls of our people were shot and killed by colonists. And two, we only added sites where we had three corroborating colonial sources, like newspaper reports, diaries, and so on, although Aboriginal oral histories were also included. This conservative approach, I think, was partly informed by Lyndall's experiences during the nasty history wars of the 90s. I think she wanted to be able to say that this was what the colonial record said had happened. It was the first attempt at such a map, hopefully not the last. It is just the starting point for future research and publication. And as I say, my poor students and I read some truly unspeakable accounts of frontier violence written by the perpetrators themselves. And I don't think I'll ever be able to rinse that out of my brain. Using the team's methodology, we confirmed 16 sites in WA, knowing, of course, there were many more. But we had enough to publish our version. And in the publishing, we made the map searchable by postcode. So I wanted people to understand what had happened in their home places, bringing it back to the individual responsibility to learn. And anticipating the denial and backlash, about which Lyndall was way more calm than I was, she was amazing. We also made very clear all the sites on the map where more than six colonists were killed. Applying the lessons I learnt during bringing them home, I knew it was important to tell the human stories behind these numbers. So I wanted to talk to Australians who were coming to terms with this history in their own personal lives. I went out and spoke to descendants on all sides, like survivor, descendants, and perpetrators. We even told the story of one person who was descended from both a survivor and a perpetrator in Queensland. Some of these people had never come forward before and were terrified about speaking up in public. As you can imagine, it's a very difficult legacy. So those stories were published along with the map. And Lyndall, as we know, was a groundbreaking historian and a dear friend to many of you and me. After she died in 2024, we continued to collaborate with the team until they produced the final version of the map in 2025. It is now archived. The series wasn't just the map, though. It was that kind of reporting that I just talked about. We had news reports, analysis, features, maps, articles, video, podcasts, opinion pieces for 8 years. I kept this up. Every time we published something, the backlash inevitably came from the usual suspects. It was nasty and violent and abusive. But most interesting to me was how important the colonial newspapers were as a source of information. Journalists were reporting stories that challenged the code of silence, even as their employers at those newspapers were actively trying to cover it up. The Sydney Herald actively campaigned against the punishment of the perpetrators of the Myall Creek Massacre in 1839, who slaughtered 28 Wiri men, women, and children. The Herald of 1839 said, "The whole gang of black animals, sorry, you mob, in here I should have warned you at the start, are not worth the money the colonists will have to pay for printing the silly documents on which we have already wasted too much time." It also unsuccessfully opposed the death sentence handed out to seven of the 11 men. In 2023, the Herald formally apologised. "We acknowledge that today's generation is not responsible for the sins of earlier ones, yet we can help heal old harms nonetheless. We also respectfully argue that the capacity to recognise a past wrong is the sign of a strong future," is what the then editor Bevan Shields wrote at the time. The truth is, the media in Australia has always been a cog in the colonial machine. It was owned and operated by colonists who had a financial and political interest in the dispossession of First Nations here and elsewhere in the empire. The Herald's owner at the time of the Myall Creek Massacre, Alfred Ward Stevens, was a friend of one of the wealthy men who funded the defence of those 11 perpetrators. Elsewhere in the 1800s, the chairman of the Melbourne Stock Exchange and aged journalist Robert Wallen, editor of the Victoria Colonist and Western District Advertiser Gilbert Robertson, and the editor of The Age Arthur Windsor were all sons of enslavers. Media historians really have a responsibility to research this history properly so we can better understand the role that journalism played in sowing permissible lies about Aboriginal people in the past, as much as we can winnow them out in the present. As a First Nations journalist of 40 years or so, I can tell you the deep structural racism that is baked into Australian media will only be seen and begin to change when a full accounting of this history is done. The media had a role in colonising Australia, and it has a role today in telling the fuller history of how we got here. I still believe, though, you're going to think I'm naive for this, but good reporting can inform and educate the nation. I've seen it happen in my career, and I think it is at the heart of truth-telling. The Guardian published The Killing Times, The Herald apologised. I mean, it's proof that can be done. Good journalism can be like a truth commission. Bad journalism is obviously the opposite of that. I think that using the media as a vehicle for truth-telling is still possible, and in fact, it is the key space where we can engage with our fellow Australians to talk about what was already known but officially denied. But of course, the media needs to do some truth-telling on itself. I'll finish with this thought from Ngagija woman Theona Counsellor, who is descended from survivors of the Brutinal Springs massacre in WA in 1854. She is much more besides. She's a singer and the most incredible poet and performer too. Theona said, "They say it happened so long ago, get over it. Yes, let's get over it. Just tell it right. Tell it truthfully first. You can't get over something if you don't even know what happened." Yalu, thank you.
1: That was just a wonderful address. And I think, in the context of thinking about the theme of this conference and the kind of power of those collaborations between media and academic historians, I think I can't think of someone who someone better to talk about those power, the power of those collaborations than Marina. And thank you so much for that wonderful keynote. We have about

0: 15 minutes for questions. So I think we have two roving microphones. If you have questions, please raise your hand and we'll call on you.
1: Thank you. I thought that was excellent, as we all did. So I appreciate that. This is probably a naive question, but the quality of journalism has declined so much in recent years. How can we actually get journalists to tell the truth?
0: I think it's part of the reason why I'm now in academia is that I'm asking questions of journalism education. I think that encouraging journalists at a much earlier phase in their career, rather than when they're in a newsroom, is where we need to start. And I do think there's a strong case for Australian journalists to learn a lot more about colonial history and Australian history than they currently do. How do you get journalists to tell the truth? Well, we do. You have to be, I think, you have to be careful about where you get your information from. And verifiable facts that journalists work hard to produce are still available. You can find them at reputable sources. The media is a very wobbly term to describe all of the things we all consume every day. And I don't know, the media academics might want to jump in here. But I think journalism, to me, is truth-telling. Journalism is reliable, researched, verifiable facts. The ABC produces that kind of journalism. The Guardian produces that kind of journalism. On occasion, other outlets do as well. You can find it, and you can find informed opinion as well. Just follow the people who you trust. But this is a very real problem in media today, that the issue of trust and truth is eroding media institutions by the day.
2: I guess I had a question that follows on from the previous one and obviously your talk, which is in a world where audiences are kind of atomizing and fracturing, and you mentioned at the beginning the sort of the impossibility of giving medicine to a dead person, which is just a brilliant image. How do we reach those audiences that are toxic and throwing more crap and more untruths and taking it in as well? There's a kind of a pernicious relationship between the naysayers and the audience for the naysayers. Can that be broken somehow, or how do we continue to navigate expanding that notion of truth? And you have outlined that it has slowly been absorbed, into school syllabuses and so on. What can we aspire to, do you think, in terms of our ambition to extend truth-telling as broadly as possible?
0: I think that as historians and journalists, we need to be able to defend our work robustly and defend it sometimes at personal cost. I think if you're going to publish something that attracts, you should be able to speak to your work and do it without fear and favour. I think that's very important. But I also think we need to back each other. When someone's willing to speak up and change the narrative, denial it's a tool of the state. It's not just a human response. So there are ways in which denial, the backlash against people is sometimes unsustainable for individuals. So if somebody is saying something you support and you agree with, you've got to back them up. As historians and as journalists, I would say we just need to keep doing the work. And be on the front foot about promoting it, calling out falsehoods and lies where they exist. Doing more, I think, in public. I know that sounds it sounds like a difficult thing to do, but we all have a voice, and it's important that if you have those skills, you should use them.
3: Can I ask your thoughts about where the Uhrig Commission led to? I mean, it has led to what looks as though it's going to be a treaty, even if the opposition says they're going to unwind it. Do you think there's been more good than harm done there?
0: Yes, I think what Uhrig has done, it's the first time a government has agreed to a process like this. We've learnt a lot from that process. I think, as I said in my talk, what it does is narrow the space for denial, and it has certainly done that. There were 16 apologies. Now there are 16 departments who need to live up to those apologies, I guess. So it is a very slow process of holding people to account. But as you highlighted,

the problem with a lot of these processes, particularly ones that are mandated by state and territory governments, is that they can turn on a dime depending on the whims of whoever's in power. So, it's partly why I think the kind of one-on-one interpersonal truth-telling work that people are doing in their home places is really meaningful, because it's coming from people from the ground up. So that's not to say those things

0: But on this, at the same time, it's important for us all to make to go and do the work. Go back and look in your family tree. Go back and do some research about where your people come from and how what that means about your relationship to the country.
1: Thank you so much for that, Professor Alum. I was just wondering, kind of off the back of Anna's question as well, and continuing this metaphor of, administering medicine to a dead person, from your specific position that you're in, straddling these two disciplines, these two worlds and spaces, I just wanted if you could talk a bit more about your perception, because I'm just wondering if everything feels so fast now, like the speed at which news and journalism is produced and then consumed and disseminated is so much faster, and it feels like it's getting faster and faster all the time. Obviously, the Killing Fields series is such a great example of journalism that arrested people and held attention for a really long time and continues to have an afterlife, I think, in public discussion. But I'm just wondering if you feel from your insider perspective, is there something inherently at odds with the way that journalism and news is functioning today for Australians? Is it at odds with then the slowness and the kind of labor that often comes with good, rigorous historical research? Historians and journalists have been asking that question for a long time, but I'd just love to hear you reflect on that.
0: Yeah, it is in newsrooms. I think there's a real tension there all the time between deep investigation, which is what we all want to get stuck into, particularly if we've got a really good story, and having to meet the needs of that churn. I think one of my colleagues used to call it the perpetually flushing toilet of live TV. So I think that it is a dilemma in newsrooms broadly, but I do think there's a hunger among news consumers for deep and thoughtful information. And so that's why I think things like the Monthly and the Saturday Paper do so well, because they step outside the day-to-day cycle, and they're providing people with thoughtful reportage. Individual journalists do that now. I'm thinking Rick Morton's excellent work around the Royal Commission on into robo debt. There are many others who do that work. I think you just need to find the places where it's being produced, but it is a problem. It is a challenge for newsrooms everywhere to maintain attention. I mean, I don't know. Ed Coper wrote a great piece in The Guardian yesterday about, I won't mention the name of a Channel 9 person who's gone rogue in the last week. And it's a great piece. It's all about the attention economy and how the algorithm is controlling our news consumption and manipulating our understanding of each other. And it's interesting when I talk to other journos who are out, like talking to average Australians when they've been on an election campaign, people in communities are not that. There's this strange disconnect between who we are really and the stuff we think we are that's being fed to us on social media. So yeah, it's a challenge. His work is interesting, Ed Coper, if you would want to check him out.
2: David Marr's book, Killing for Country, was more he's written about how it was partly enabled by Trove, which he and his partner were exploring during the COVID lockdowns. I wondered if you could just, I am conscious of time, just say something briefly about how digital repositories and full text sources have helped to enable the development of the work of Lyndall Ryan and the Killing Time series that you ran.
0: Trove is just a wonder, and we should protect it with our lives. I know we all feel that way, but truly it is. And it made a lot of research possible, particularly during COVID lockdowns. And Lyndall was it that was really heavily interrupted their research in 2020. And for journalists who in newsrooms where there isn't the kind of budget to travel a lot, it is a really vital resource. And so much more of our colonial history really needs to be in that digital archive. There's stuff in the digital archive that will blow your mind. Last year, I published a story in The Guardian as a series called The Descendants. I don't know if anyone saw it, but it was an extension of the Killing Times, where we were going out and meeting with people on country who were coming to terms with finding, as David did.

0: did, a bunch of murderers in the family tree. And my colleague Sarah Collard and I, thanks to the hard work of librarians digitizing sources, found a colonial diary in which colonists had admitted to killing at least 19 people on the frontier, information that had never been made public before, because he used a kind of code, an actual code, Masonic bizarre code, in which he wrote in his journals in the 1850s about killing people. And we cracked this code. So the archive is full of amazing things, as you all know. Yeah, I think we need to protect it with our lives.
1: That was Professor Lorena Allam. She was speaking at Macquarie University. When I found out Lorena was giving the keynote, I knew it would be worth recording. Her work is groundbreaking and her resilience is admirable. I hope you gained as much from her words as I did. That's the show for now. Join us again next time for more stories from across Indigenous Australia.
2: And I remember distinctly at the start of my career, speaking with my auntie Gail Hickey about my cousin TJ, who had died in Redfern. And that was a real seminal moment when I was in high school, when that happened after a police pursuit. And I remember thinking, that is something, you know, that story needs to be told. And I think that set me off on kind of that journey to really, you know, spend time and push and fight to give a long platform to community, and being able to drill down and keep authorities accountable. And so that was sort of the start of my investigative career. And I guess what most people know me for in that kind of world is my work on the Mark Haines case. Mark was a 17-year-old boy who was found dead on train tracks in 1988, just outside of Tamworth in northern New South Wales. And I remember first meeting his uncle, Uncle Duck. This is almost 11 years ago. And he was appealing to the public for information. I thought, wow, there's something more here. I think we have a real shot to kind of lobby and fight to try to get the case reopened. And so that set off an 11-year investigative journey, which, you know, has now in some ways concluded with a coronial investigation, which is only wrapped up 2 weeks ago.

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0: This is Weekend Nightlife, Libby Gore, guest hosting for you, whilst Suzanne takes a little break. And I don't know about you, but I'm kind of fascinated with the conversations that are happening around the world about the rise of the right wing and extremism. I was slightly taken aback seeing photos of our own Pauline Hanson and Gina Rinehart swimming in a swimming pool that had been the set of the Lotus Hotel television series. It makes you wonder why, how, and who sets the condition for the rise of authoritarianism. And there's no one better to talk about this with than A.C. Grayling. You may be familiar with A.C. Grayling. Sometimes he's on Phillips, part of the nightlife. I met A.C. Grayling at the Sorrento Writers Festival. He's a philosopher. He's the author of For the People, Fighting Authoritarianism, Saving Democracy. And AC, are we in a fight for democracy? Really? Is this a fight that we are in that is an even keel across the world or different according to where you live?
1: No, we're definitely in a fight and we're in a fight everywhere. Some places are more on the front line.

0: or some of the others, but
1: he's still a strong man.
0: He's a strong man leader type. And, you know, people who are unhappy, people who are poor, people who are struggling, they think, got to shake things up. Things got to be different. We need somebody strong to come in, and they don't understand what the consequences might be.
1: AC Grayling, thank you so much for speaking with us tonight. I guess you'd have some thoughts about Donald Trump's most recent speech where he said that China interfered with the election and a whole heap of other things.
0: Well, I don't know whether you heard it here first or not, but, you know, I think he's laying the groundwork for suspending the

0: That would be almost game over for the US if he were to do that. But this is not beyond the bounds of imagination with Trump.
1: You think that he'd take away the elections and just keep going?
0: Well, it looks as though he's going to lose them, almost certainly the House of Representatives, and there are some possibilities that he might lose a majority in the Senate, even though the Senate has a sort of built-in conservative bias. And the fear of that, the fact that he would be a complete lame duck president because Congress would oppose all the mad things that he tries to do all the time, it's a real option for him to say, look, we're being interfered with, we're being cyber attacked, we're in cyber war with China, this is an emergency, declare a state of emergency, suspend, delay, or just abolish the elections altogether. I mean, sounds pretty extreme, but Trump has done a lot of extreme things and it cannot be off the cards.
1: Australia really needs to be alert and aware, yeah?
0: Absolutely. Everywhere does.
1: A.C. Grayling, philosopher, author of For the People, Fighting Authoritarianism, Saving Democracy, an important conversation on Weekend Nightlife.
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1: In just a moment, I'm going to take you inland up to the Sipson Desert, which you may not realise has been transformed into a lush green oasis with heavy, heavy rains. It seems beautiful. It's brought a lot of bird life. Not so great for the tourists. We'll explore all of that in just a moment.
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0: waiting for this moment to arise. You are only waiting for this moment to arise. You are only waiting for this moment to arise.
1: Thank you, Mr. Beatles. The Simpson Desert is in bloom. It's affected Birdsville's tourism season, though. It's in complete limbo. But one of the unintended side effects of this, one of the beautiful side effects, is that these unbelievable rains in some of Australia's driest areas have brought an influx of birds not often seen inland. The Simpson Desert and Channel Country in Queensland and South Australia are enjoying the visits from all sorts of winged explorers, from pelicans to herons. So we'll speak to a migratory bird researcher in just a moment. But first, I wanted to introduce you to Anne Britton, who's been photographing the birds. Anne, you live in Bulli.

0: So yep, the Diamantina yep. River floodplain. This is all kind of new for me, looking at these aerial pictures, and it's just green. It looks like Ireland.
1: Yeah, yeah, yeah. And it's still, that's what it is, that the grass hasn't had a chance to hay off because then another lot of rain comes along. And it's just, and it's not one or two mil. It's like 20-odd mil. And then the dews that we've had have been absolutely massively heavy, which we're not used to. And so it's dripping off the roof in the morning. So everything's just staying moist.
0: And lush.
1: And lush, yes. Now,
0: let's bring in Jared Caff, who is from the University of Southern Queensland. Jared's a migratory bird researcher. Jared, are you with us?
2: Yes. Hi, Libby. Hi, Anne.
0: Hi. And Anne, hey. Obviously, hey, you Jared. Two introduced the two of you on the welcome to Weekend Nightlife. I was interested in all of this, Jared, because if migratory birds are coming and we've got this avian flu thing, it's like all these different stories are converging in the one thing.
2: Yeah, yeah, yeah, definitely. So, you go.
0: No, you tell me. How do the birds know that it's been raining? What makes them come here and what are risks associated with that? Where are you, Jared?
2: Well, yeah, in terms of the how they know, we don't have a complete understanding. I'm back. Am I sorry? Did I drop out?
0: You're on. That's fine.
2: In terms of how they know, we don't have a complete understanding, and it likely varies from species to species. In general, though, we think it's from a range of critters. So when you talk about migratory birds, normally most people think of that in terms of northern hemisphere species that when the conditions start getting cold or the length of daylight starts lessening, then they'll migrate south, for example, to find more favourable conditions and to breed and so forth. In Australia, though, our birds are a little bit different. They're normally triggered, particularly in those arid zones, by rainfall events, or they'll get pushed away from an area because of drought. So rainfall is the key driver of why birds move around across the Australian landscape. How they know that a particular place has had good rainfall and another hasn't is a bit of a mystery, but it's probably a combination of things. They may be able to detect that there's been rainfall far away. So things like changes in humidity, picking up, you know, the sounds of storms, changes in pressure, wind changes. They may even be able to pick up on visual cues. So obviously one of the advantages of being a bird is that you can get high up in the sky. So they might be able to see green areas far off into the distance, follow creeks and the like that might be flooding. There's also a thought that they might have just really good memories. They might know that historically when there was these sort of climatic conditions, this part of the landscape was quite favourable, so I'll head down there and have a look. And it also might be some social features. Some birds might flock together and see that, okay, those guys are heading off over in that direction, maybe that's worth me having a look as well. So there's a whole range of potential mechanisms through which, or cues that they might pick up on to let them know that conditions are good. And in this case, in the Channel Country, they've obviously figured out that conditions are good out there for breeding and whatnot.
0: Jared, what birds have you seen in the Channel Country?
2: Well, I haven't been out there to see the recent flood events, but out there you'll get a lot of water bird species. So around 70 bird species are known to breed out there. So these are things like herons, pelicans, egrets, spoonbills, ibis that Anne was talking about before. Yeah. So a whole range of water bird species will head out there to breed and take advantage of the conditions. I think, I'm trying to remember off the top of my head, several hundred species at least probably turn up. And I think I also heard recently there's been some little bird species like the golden-headed cistercella that normally hang around on the coastal areas of Australia or more towards the east coast and towards the tropics. Even they have made their way inland towards these conditions.
0: Anne, have you seen some of these birds?
2: Recently as well. So there's a whole range of species out there.
0: Anne, have you seen some of these ones that Jared's mentioned?
1: Yep. Basically all that he's mentioned except that the last little one. But it could be here and I don't realise which one it is. But all the ones that he said first, yes, I have seen them.
0: Jared, how long do you expect these birds to hang around for?
2: Well, while the conditions are good, basically, like if Anne is saying that, you know, there's still grass out there, there's still water around, that means there's still food and resources around for the water birds to take advantage of.

0: So some of them may even breed sequentially while wild conditions are good. So it's not really until they don't have a reason to stay out there. So it might start drying up, and the wetlands might start contracting, the floodplains start getting less productive, so there's less food. They're more exposed to predators that might figure out what's going on as well. And that's when they might start taking off towards, you know, the coast and southern areas to where wetlands may be in better conditions.
1: On the radio, Anne Britton, bird photographer. She's based up in Boolia, which is up in, it's how far north in Queensland is that, Anne?
2: Into Queensland?
1: Yeah.
2: About 1,700 kilometres from Brisbane.
1: Right, got it. So it's sort of central western Queensland, about 260 kilometres east-northeast of the Simpson Desert Centre. And also on the radio, Jared Kath from the University of Southern Queensland, migratory bird researcher. So if birds are flying in, how does this intersect, Jared, with the whole bird flu conversation?
0: Well, luckily at the moment, we've only had bird flu turning up in our seabirds. So there hasn't been any detections that I'm aware of, at least in things like ducks and herons and egrets that are in the Channel Country at the moment. So at the moment, there's a separation there. But of course, you know, if we do start detecting bird flu in our inland bird water species, that's when, you know, you would really want to be keeping a close eye on conditions in the Channel Country and other wetlands where you get large aggregations of birds breeding and being in close proximity to each other. But at the moment, that's not the case, and we've only had detections amongst our coastal birds.
1: Yeah, mostly at the bottom of Western Australia and then across the Spencer Gulf in South Australia, so other end of the country. And have you seen any birds that look suspiciously ill, or... Or is
2: no.
1: it all just life up there? Just life.
2: It's just they're looking absolutely amazing. I reckon their feathers are looking so glossy. Absolutely.
1: Sounds like it's a wonderland at the moment, Jared. I think you might need to go up and have a look.
0: Yes, I'm looking at my calendar and seeing if I can move stuff around to get out there, and hopefully the roads will open up soon as well.
1: Yeah, that's the tricky bit. It's so funny, isn't it, when nature throws a party like this, and its unintended consequences can be the tourist industry, as we were saying with Birdsville. But, wow, a beauty is a thing to behold. Thank you both so much for joining us. Anne Britton, bird photographer. Good night to you, Anne.
2: Thank you, Libby. Good night.
1: Good night.
2: Good night, Jared.
1: And
2: bye.
1: Jared, have a great night yourself. Thanks so much for sharing your knowledge with us tonight.
0: Thanks both. Appreciate it. Cheers.
1: Jared Kath, University of Southern Queensland migratory bird researcher. This is Weekend Nightlife. Coming up in the next hour, in honour of our Spanish-Argentinian football final, we thought we might take you to the history of the Falklands, the Malvinas. Dr. Vicky Capagiani is a lecturer in EU and international law at the University of Reading. And she will take you through that whole history of the Falklands, why it's still so sensitive and why it even comes up as banter between the teams on the pitch. It's something that is an incredibly live issue still between England and Argentina, and it's one of those historical questions that might be worth revisiting as we head towards one of the most exciting moments on the cultural calendar this year. It is coming up to the top of the hour. That makes it news time.
3: ABC News with Andrew Kaloupas. The US military says it's targeted forces from Iran's Revolutionary Guard who are involved in attacks that killed two American service personnel in Jordan. Iranian state media say airstrikes hit sites including Keshem Island in the Strait of Hormuz. Bahrain and Kuwait say they've responded to renewed missile and drone attacks from Iran. With more, the BBC's Joe Inwood.
4: The moment a US airbase in Jordan came under Iranian attack. It's impossible to say if these were the strikes that killed the two US service personnel, but at least two impacts can be seen as huge fireballs rise into the night sky. The US says that last night it carried out more strikes, for the eighth night in a row, targeting Iranian military sites responsible for the attacks on Jordan, as well as military coastal surveillance and air defence facilities. Iran also claimed to have launched attacks of its own, once again targeting US bases.
3: Russia has carried out drone attacks on the Ukrainian capital, Kyiv, aimed at e-commerce warehouses. The city mayor says the attack sparked fires and damaged buildings, while one person is believed to have died. The strikes come a night after Ukraine attacked e-commerce warehouses in the Moscow and Tambov regions, killing at least eight people. A cybersecurity expert has criticised the Victorian government's proposed new laws designed to unmask online abusers. The government says the changes will give the Victorian Civil and Administrative Tribunal the power to make social media reveal anonymous users accused of online vilification. The government will also scrap the legal threshold currently blocking many families from suing AI and social media companies for negligence causing psychological harm to a child. But cybersecurity expert Susan McLean says the laws are not needed.
5: If someone is committing a crime, the police are the people that should be dealing with it, not VCAT. This is not new stuff. You know, 20 years ago when I was in the police force, I could get the identity of account holders through social media platforms, through the processes that are already there.
3: US Marshals in the state of Florida have arrested Andrew and Tristan Tate, as British prosecutors say they'll seek extradition of the kickboxers turned social media influencers on fresh charges of rape, bodily harm and human trafficking. Here's Larry Buttrose.
6: Britain's Crown Prosecution Service says it'll bring more charges against 39-year-old Andrew Tate and his 38-year-old brother Tristan after it identified four additional victims. They'll face charges in Britain relating to alleged offences between July 2010 and August 2017, including charges relating to indecent images of a child. The Tate brothers, who have dual US and British citizenship, have denied any wrongdoing. The pair have built a social media empire promoting wealth, male dominance and misogyny, attracting millions of followers.
3: A prominent dissident has gone into exile in the United States after being allowed to leave Cuba, where he'd served a long prison sentence. Luis Manuel Otero Alcantara led a protest movement of artists and intellectuals. He'd been jailed after being convicted of contempt, insulting national symbols, and disturbing the public order, but Amnesty International says he was a prisoner of conscience. As he arrived in Miami, Mr. Alcantara said Cuba needed political change.
7: I believe the dictatorship has to end and the Castro dynasty has to end as well, because as long as there's a Castro in power, there'll be corruption.
3: To sport in the NRL, the Gold Coast Titans have recorded their fifth win of the season, defeating Manly Warringah by 6 points. Here's Declan Byrne.
8: Round 20 in the NRL men saw two games on this Sunday, with Titans registering a topsy-turvy victory over the Manly Seagulls, 38-32. In the other game, also in Queensland, the Dolphins, they beat the Cowboys 36-16. And in the NRLW in round 3, the Titans women's team also registered a victory, 10 tries in their victory over the Eels, 50-12. It was two undefeated teams, the Broncos and the Tigers, in the second match, and the Broncos flexed with a 40-12 victory. And in the final game of round 3, the Newcastle Knights, 38-0 victors over the Dragons. Declan Byrne, ABC Sport Newcastle.
3: You're up to date with the latest from ABC News.

0: Is this because, what can you correlate this with? I'm just taking you off tangent for a little bit. Is this correlated with the rise of zero alcohol spirits, or what are we drinking instead?
1: I think it's a bit of everything, right? We've seen spirits.
0: Or are people taking drugs? Like, what is it?
1: A lot of that, actually. And we've had wine growers talk about how taxation on alcohol in Australia

0: one thing, and they believe that, you know, younger generations are turning to illicit substances instead, and that's costing them market share. Around the world, taxation's obviously a lot different, but there has been a trend of younger people not drinking as much alcohol, and how that has culturally changed. And then there's the thing of wine not being cool. So for a period of time, Australian wine was the cheap and cool alcohol to buy for younger generations in the UK, for example. That is no longer the case. We've moved to a more premium product, and it is not the the cool young drink of choice for people. And look, to tell you, Libby, I'm getting older now. I can't tell you what the cool thing is. I don't know if it's gin, don't know if it's Aperol, don't know if it's something else. I don't know if it's illicit drugs, but there has been a trend away from alcohol, and the wine industry is certainly feeling it. They've been talking about it in a big way these last few years, and it's hurt their recovery from losing that China market and then getting the China market back. But it's also hurting the world production of wine. This is an agricultural pursuit. Other areas of alcohol production, like spirits and so forth, yes, there is some alcohol, some agriculture connected to it, but it's not in that same real way of you have the vines, you see them growing, they are turned into something at small, you know, mum and dad type businesses and big champagne houses as well. This is changing for all of them, and it's going to be really interesting to see where it goes from here.
1: It would be interesting to hear from you. What are you drinking apart from wine? Like, have you gone to beer? Have you gone to no alcohol stuff? Have you gone to water? Are you drinking spirits? Tell us what you're drinking or indeed taking or consuming just in order to have that little, you know, relaxation, stress release, because it's obviously not as much wine as it used to be.
0: Certainly not. And this is changing. And just anecdotally, so this has happened in a big way in areas like Griffith and the Murray Valley and the Riverland, which were the big wine producing areas where it was much more commercial and became some of those big labels in Australia. We're seeing it in some of the premium areas too. So we had a story on The Country Hour this week from McLaren Vale in South Australia, premium coastal wine producing area, where somebody was saying they used to get one phone call every 3 or 4 weeks from someone saying, oh, you know, what are my options for pulling out vines? How much is that going to cost? Then it became once every week. And he was saying in the last few months in Australia, as people start to prepare for the next season, he's getting one call a day from people in his region wanting to know how much it costs to pull out a vineyard. And that's a cost. Getting out of an industry costs a lot of money too.
1: All right, take me to your I can't believe this is science story.
0: Well, this has just come out of the meat industry this week. So the meat industry has been working with the CSIRO, obviously our national science organisation, because one of the things that's happening in the meat industry is leather has become less popular around the world. People are drinking less wine and they're not wearing as much leather, and it's not going into as many products. But we're still eating a lot, right? We're still eating a lot of red meat. And leather and cow hides are a byproduct of us eating meat. They come off the animal and they have to either be sold or put into landfill.
1: So, an unintended consequence.
0: So what do you do? Well, the meat industry has been looking at that question. How do you find value in cattle hides? And not only the hides, the hair on the animal. And they've been looking at what's obviously in there. And most of it is keratin, which is what, you know, our hair and our fingernails and so forth is made out of. And there's a lot of demand for that product. So they went through a lot of research. They looked at cosmetics. They looked at things like shampoos. They've looked at things like fertilizers and decided, yes, the keratin in these products, in these hides, is great for those products. But there's already a lot of competition in that space. One thing where they think the meat industry in Australia can find a home for all of these hides they've decided on is fish food.
1: Oh.
0: Yeah.
1: So like domestic fish food or like farming fish food?
0: Commercial fish food is obviously where they're thinking. Aqua food is an industry. One thing where they think the meat industry in Australia can find a home for all of these hides they've decided on is fish food.
1: Oh.
0: Yeah.
1: That's it. So like domestic fish food or like farming fish food?
0: Commercial fish food is obviously where thinking. Aqua food is an industry, right, where you've got to, if you're trying to grow sort of an animal in an agricultural sense, you're going to have it on a feed regimen. You want to make it in a situation where it fattens. You don't want it, obviously, you know, in a difficult situation because you're trying to keep it healthy and grow to as big as you can to sell it as a product.
1: I'm not thinking of Nemo. I'm thinking of Mr. Salmon.

0: Kennedy. Yeah.
1: That's
0: Edward
1: it.
0: Kennedy,
1: which one?
0: Wasn't it? Yeah. Which Edward, wasn't it?
1: It was. Edward Ted Kennedy. Correct. Yeah, correct. Yeah. Correct. I will give you the ding because it's fun. There you go. His car drove off a bridge, killing campaign worker Mary Jo Kopechne. Kopechne.
0: Yeah. Yeah.
1: Never lived through that, really.
0: No.
1: Yep. Which city introduced the world's first congestion charge for cars in 1975?
0: 75. Was it London?
1: No, it was not London.
2: No!
1: Sorry!
0: Thanks, Libby. Yeah.
1: Okay, let me just go here. Greg's in Perth. Hi, Greg.
3: Hi there, Libby.
1: Yep. Which city introduced the world's first congestion charge for cars in 1975?
3: I have no idea, but I would just go Paris.
1: No, it wasn't Paris. I'm sorry.
3: Fine. Thank you.
1: That's all right. Thank you for playing.
3: Bye.
1: Hey, Les.
4: Good evening.
1: How are you?
4: Oh, getting older and sillier.
1: Yeah, that's the name of the game. Well, at least you're on the right side of the ground.
4: Exactly. Just.
1: Which city introduced the world's first congestion charge for cars in 1975?
4: Oh, I say Beijing.
1: No, I'm sorry. That is incorrect. It is not Beijing.
2: No!
1: Funny, isn't it? That no is actually part of the sting. Hello, Anne.
5: Hi, how are you going?
1: Good. It's been forever since we've spoken.
5: Thank you. Yeah.
1: Do you know which city introduced the world's first congestion charge for cars in 1975?
5: I don't know. I know London has it now, but that's already been suggested. I will try Singapore, but not with a lot of confidence.
1: Well, you should be confident because that is correct. Singapore. Remember, they wouldn't let you spit or anything. Singapore has always had a history of good sort of social hygiene.
5: Oh, well, I don't know if it was Lee Kuan Yew, but since then it's been, you know, really clean and everything, and you're not allowed to even take what's called chewing gum in the suitcase with you to Singapore because it's a crime to have chewing gum.
1: It was Lee Kuan Yew, I think.
5: Yeah.
1: Some people think that it was London that was the world's first congestion charge, introduced the world's first congestion charge for cars, but it was Singapore. They launched the Area Licensing Scheme on the 2nd of June 1975, and that required motorists to buy a license to drive into the central business district during peak hours. It proved highly effective at reducing traffic and became the model for later schemes around the world. So there you go. If you wanted to go into the middle during peak hours, you needed a special license. Isn't that interesting?
5: Well, a friend of ours lives in London and he's not too happy with the congestion tax there.
1: Yeah. No.
5: That's a completely side issue. Hello?
1: Yes, no, I'm here. I was just reading a text message that kind of distracted me. I'm sorry. Are you ready for the next?
5: Yes, please.
1: Who won the Formula One World Championship in 1966? The only driver ever to win the World Championship in a car bearing his own surname.
5: Okay, I'm thinking aloud.
1: Mm-hmm.
5: I'm wondering if it's Alan Moss, but that's not really a thing with his surname.
1: It was a Formula One World Championship. It was not Bathurst.
5: That doesn't help me much.
1: Doesn't it? I'm going to have to say bye-bye, Anne.
5: Although, ironically, I'm just sort of thinking I'm looking forward to the World Cup tonight.
1: I am too. We're just whiling away the time, aren't we?
5: Completely, but I think I'm going to be fast asleep well before that.
1: No, you'll be fine. You stay up with me and we'll get there together. I'm going to do a little preview at the top of the hour. You'll love it.
5: Although those who know me know I'm really not into sport.
1: But it's not about sport, is it? It's about culture.

0: Yeah, sure.
1: All right. Oh, yes. Diana from Woodnelling knows who this answer is. Nicole, hi.
2: Oh, hello.
1: Hello. Do you know the answer to this question? Who won the Formula One World Championship in 1966? The only driver... The only driver ever to win the World Championship in a car bearing his own surname.
2: I'm going to hazard a guess. I don't know the full name. Ferrari?
1: No, but no, that's such a great name. Wouldn't you love your name to be Ferrari?
2: Yeah, well, I wasn't too sure if the certain Ferrari may have been a driver.
1: Yeah,
2: only other one I can think of, and I'm thinking Bathurst, so no, that's not it either.
1: No, that's not it. Okay.
2: Okay, thank you so much, Libby.
1: My pleasure. Thanks for playing.
2: I loved this weekend. Awesome.
1: Oh, I'm glad.
2: Yeah, cheers. Thanks. I'm writing you a note as I speak.
1: Oh, excellent. Can't wait. See
2: okay,
1: ya.
2: Cheers.
1: Bye.
2: Bye.
1: Cameron?
3: Yes, how are you?
1: You are on the spot now.
3: No, well, I'm not because I know the answer.
1: Yeah.
3: And he was an Australian and he brought his car over to the race here in Western Australia.
1: Yeah.
3: And he did a lap to warm the car up and it blew up and we never saw him racing it.
1: Oh.
3: But his name was Brabham and he actually built his own car.
1: Yeah, Australia's own Jack Brabham.
3: Yep.
1: 1966, the car was called the Brabham Repco BT19, the BT19. Wouldn't that be annoying to take it all the way over to Western Australia and to do a lap and blow it up?
3: Well, it was disappointing for all us that paid good money to go and see it.
1: Yeah.
3: It was on the old Caversham airstrip. They converted the RAAF airstrip at Caversham and they turned it into a racetrack and then held the Australian Championships there. And he was the guest to come over and we get half of Perth flocked there to see him. Did one lap, never completed it, and we never saw it. Yeah, big disappointment.
1: Yeah, I can imagine. Irene is with you. She says, the wonderful Jack Brabham car was designed, built and driven by him. So lots of people knew. Joy of Logan, Nightjoy, Jack Brabham. Yep, Sparkles, Jack Brabham. I don't understand that one, Lorella. Monoculture discussion, I don't understand that. Do you mean monodioxide? Because we're talking about cars. Anyway. All right, are we ready for the next bit? Which European president, Cameron, survived an assassination attempt in 1962 after his Citroen DS sped away despite having two tyres shot out?
3: Well, I don't know his name, but if he was in a Citroen, he was obviously French. Let's say De Gaulle.
1: Correct. It was De Gaulle. Charles De Gaulle, I love the way that you worked that out. Excellent.
3: His nickname, he was a great big tall bloke, and his nickname in the military academy when he was training to be a soldier was the Asparagus.
1: Oh, right. Did he have anything about him that was green?
3: Oh, they were in green uniforms in the army.
1: There you go.
3: He was tall, and his fellow trainee soldiers nicknamed him for us L'Asparagus.
1: L'Asparagus. That's funny.
3: Yeah.
1: So a little bit of information about the car, the Citroën DS. It had an advanced suspension, and that helped keep the car under control, even though it had two tyres shot out.
3: Yeah, well, you could drive around with one tyre completely off, and it used to balance itself. You could drive it around with three wheels instead of four. Yeah. Very unique car.
1: Unique car. Question 16. In 1938, Nazi Germany unveiled the first Volkswagen. What does the word Volkswagen literally mean?
3: People's car.
1: Correct. That is correct. I never knew that. That's an interesting... I'm not so much... I can work out Volkswagen meaning the people's car, but I didn't realise that it was in 1938 and that it was a product of the Nazi regime. Didn't know it.
3: Yep.
1: In 1925, Perth missionary Neville Westwood became the first to do...

0: what in his car?
1: Around Australia.
0: Yes, he was the first driver to circumnavigate the Australian continent by motor car. So do you know what he was driving, just out of interest? It's just part of the, it's just backstory. It's not part of the question. You already got that one right.
1: Yeah, it was something like a Hudson, I think a Hudson.
0: It was a Citroën, 1923 Citroën.
1: Oh, a Citroën, was
0: it?
1: All right.
0: A 5CV tourer on the 14,000-kilometre journey from Perth across the Northern Territory to Brisbane, then Sydney and back across the Nullarbor to Western Australia, and it took 5 months. It was reenacted last year.
1: All right, yeah.
0: Which rock star, question 18, which rock star shocked traditionalists when he famously had his Rolls-Royce Phantom V, do you call it Phantom V or Phantom 5, painted in psychedelic flower power colours in 1967?
1: Lennon.
0: Who?
1: John Lennon.
0: Correct, was. John Lennon originally had the car painted black, but later he commissioned a vivid yellow floral design that shocked many traditionalists. The brightly painted flower power Rolls-Royce became one of the defining symbols of the 1960s counterculture. Do you remember seeing that, Cameron?
1: Well, I never saw it, but I saw photos of it.
0: Yeah, that's what I mean. So you
1: yeah, yeah.
0: Was it amazing? What did you think at the time?
1: Oh, well, it wrecked a very handsome Rolls-Royce, but, you know, it served the purpose. He was a power person, love, and all the rest of it. You know. Yeah, he was a bit of an oddbot, so he made his Rolls-Royce an oddbot. Yeah.
0: Never heard John Lennon called an oddbot before. But that's cute. Okay, you ready?
1: Yep.
0: Yeah, everybody knows John Lennon. Harry in the Bay, Jim from Campbelltown. Oh, that's interesting. Paul from Plainlands reckons that Citroën was designed to drive the country roads and not spill your wine. There you go. That's a funny one. Question 19. Which Australian highway was completed in 1976, finally linking every mainland state capital by sealed road?
1: Well, it starts off as the Great Eastern Highway until it reaches the South Australian border, and then it was all the way across the Nullarbor.
0: What's it called?
1: Route 1.
0: Correct. Do you know its total length?
1: No, I know, but to call it Road 1, Australian Road 1, is a bit silly because it doesn't follow the main roads. They went everywhere they could possibly go to make it the longest. Like it went down through Bunbury and Busselton and Albany, Esperance, and then up to Kalgoorlie instead of going, you would expect Highway 1 to go Perth-Kalgoorlie as part of the Highway 1 because that was the major road. But no, well, something like 5,000 kilometres.
0: 14,500 kilometres.
1: Oh, 14,500.
0: Yeah, it's the longest national highway in the world, surpassing the Trans-Siberian Highway and the Trans-Canada Highway. It's not the longest continuous stretch of highway, as both the northern section of the Pan-American Highway and the continental section of the AH1 still outmeasure it. What does that mean? It's not the longest continuous stretch, but it's the longest highway. So does that mean it stops?
1: No, well, it can't stop. It goes right around Australia. It's unbroken.
0: Hmm.
1: Yeah.
0: Oh, my gosh. Look where we're up to. We've powered through this one. It's the last question. Which country, Cameron, currently has the highest proportion of new car sales that are electric, with around 95% of new cars sold being battery electric?
1: China.
0: No,
1: oh,
0: it's not. It's not.
1: Oh,
0: I'm so sorry.
1: At the last hurdle.
0: Yes. Oh, sorry. I'm really
1: very
0: sorry.
1: Very good.
0: All right, let me go. Vicky, you're up.
2: Oh, no way.
0: Yes, you are. Do you want the drum roll to yourself? Here you go.
2: Oh, wow.
0: I know, too much pressure, I know.

0: Let the good times roll. The cars. Oh, my goodness. I just need to, you know, be completely transparent. A number of you have saying I have just disclosed the fact that I'm definitely not a regular Nightlife quiz listener. I am not. And I'm sorry that I don't know Errol from Titty Witty Beach. I, you know that I'm not a nighttime person. I'm a mornings person, a morning at the beginning of the day rather than at the end of the day person. So I've been delighted to be up at the wrong end of the day for me, but it is not my natural habitat, I can tell you. But I've loved meeting you all. So I'm sorry I don't know the crowd, but I will never forget you, I can tell you. Some very funny text messages about car mishaps, obviously just mishaps, nothing overly serious. Hi, Libby. I flipped a Volkswagen on Sydney Road, Moreland. I spun like a turtle until 2 to 3 guys came over and flipped it over. I was still strapped in my suicide seatbelt. That's from Julie and Layla. Wow. Maria says she left a milkshake on top of the roof of the car and had to remove the interior panels to clean out all of the milk. That's funny. Julie says, in the 70s, I was driving my bright yellow clapped out Hillman Imp past Strathfield Station during peak hour and the universal joint fell off. Still don't know what a universal joint is other than the car stops if it falls off. Exactly. That's hilarious. Let me see. Michael from Portland. Hi, Michael.
1: Bit of trivia. Jack Brabham was good-hearted enough, also genius, but he was good-hearted enough to encourage Bruce McLaren from New Zealand a lot. And eventually, of course, he got McLaren winning Formula One.

0: one even last year.
1: Oh, how interesting. That's just following
0: So,
1: up
0: yeah,
1: on the Jack
0: he was
1: Bogan
0: a really
1: story.
0: good guy.
1: He was a good
0: Very,
1: bloke.
0: yeah.
1: Thank you for sharing that. Grant, hello.
2: G'day, Libby. Had an old 74 Charger.
1: Oh, a
2: Bought
1: charger.
2: a Charger, one of them. And luckily this happened, but I did fix it. But it was a manual car, so it had a 4-speed gearbox. And luckily it was at home, and I went and was just doodling around the home. And then it lifted up, and the whole gear lever bit just came straight out of my
1: The
2: hand.
1: gear stick.
2: The gear stick where it goes in, where it actually grinds into the gears and all everything else. So yes, so there was like, oh, and luckily I was at home, because imagine if I'd been out on the road, it would not have been good. I did do the correct thing and tried to fix it properly. So I

0: your first car when you're, you know, out of uni sort of thing.
1: Yeah.
0: Why not do that? I arrow dotted, not mechanically, not at all. I arrow dotted the thing back in, and it lasted from that day onwards until the car just was rust bucket was no more.
1: That's so funny. So you arrow dotted it back in. Oh, that is too funny.
0: And just quickly, a separate part, but I also, I'm not a mechanical, any mechanic at all. I know nothing about cars, but it also got a crack in the engine block. And later on, I just got a thing of liquid metal from the hardware store and applied it on the outside, and that worked. Yes, I thought you'd love that. Yeah,
1: I'm
0: almost
1: sure.
0: Almost like Mr. Bean's School of Mechanics.
1: Yeah, so it's too naughty. That's exactly. Very funny.
0: It's been enjoyable having you, Lib, and well done doing the conversion to the night hours. Night hours as a morning person. Well
1: I
0: done.
1: Am. You know how. You know, I mean, you guys are extraordinary, you night owls.
0: That's it. Thanks, Lib.
1: Thank you. I appreciate it. Ted is coming up next from Briar Hill. I just wanted to read you a little text message. When I lived in Queensland, my regular parking spot, this is from Debbie in Burnie. When I lived in Queensland, my regular parking spot was beside a drain and a family of redbacks moved into the back seat. It was awful knowing I'd been driving around with them. Oh, Debbie, I wonder if any of them ever made themselves known to you. Ted.
2: Yes.
1: It's your turn.
2: Libby, you are an absolute crack up. And now that is words of endearment.
1: Thank you.
2: Not a go at you.
1: No, I enjoy it.
2: I think all the ABC nightlife love you.
1: Oh, I'm grateful. Thank you.
2: Yeah.
1: Even though I'm talking in my sleep.
2: Good, I like that. You're a good sleep talker.
1: I'm a good sleep talker. Now you know what it's like with your head next to mine on the pillow. Tell me, have you got a car story, or did you just want to ring up and say, yeah?
2: No, I had always, well, I drove cars in paddock bombs and all that ever since I was the age of 9. But anyhow, I thought I'd upmarket myself when I finally got a full-time job, and I bought a Mitsubishi automatic. Anyhow, that was all right. I sort of drove it home backwards and forwards. And then one day when I got to work, I left it in gear. Got into the car that night and the damn thing wouldn't start. So I rang a Mitsubishi and they're only 4 kilometres away. You know, Harvey Norman in Bell Street, Preston. Mitsubishi are up in Upper Heidelberg Road. So anyhow, they said, oh, look, we'll come down and help you out, Ted. So they came down and had a look in the car and I said, you know you got your car in drive. Beg your pardon? He said, yeah, it's a bloody auto.
1: Oh.
2: And I felt so minuscule.
1: We've all done silly things.
2: So that's really being a dork. So I hope the nightlife people don't mind me saying stuff like that, but I'm part of the old school.
1: No, they won't mind you describing yourself as a dork. I think I might have made a mistake in the quiz, which is, you know, obvious. Obviously I'm going to make a mistake. So apparently maybe,
2: no.
1: Maybe I should have given George a black magnet, they're telling me. Oh, he George, can... I'm sorry. If I meant to give you a black magnet, I would have if I'd known. I'm really sorry.
2: He can ring back, can't he?
1: You sure?
2: And he's probably listening to the show now, so he can ring Lockie up and just leave his name and all that. So that'll be fine.
1: Well, that'll be okay.
2: Yes.
1: Yeah,
2: certainly.
1: Lockie says it's fine.
2: Everyone
1: George.
2: Else, I think everyone else in the nightlife will approve of that because you are... And I mean that nicely. You're a crack up. That's good for a laugh.
1: I do appreciate that. Yes, you better. George, George, if I'm meant to give you a black magnet, you need to call Lockie. You know what the number is, 1-300-800-222. Ring up for your black magnet and, you know, with my best of intentions because you've got no idea what it's like sitting here getting pelted from every side from the text message. I know you love your quiz. I respect your love of the quiz. I'm trying to do your quiz the way that you like to do your quiz and then I don't do it the way you want to do. You know, I can't win, but I can say to you, George, that I've loved learning how to do the quiz and if you deserve a black magnet, you ring up. And you ring up Lockie and he'll fix it if I was too hard on you. I apologise. I'm not above saying that. Let's have a look here.

0: Have I done Ted? Who's that? Nicole? Hello, Nicole?
1: Hello, back again.
0: Hello.
1: Hello.
0: What are you just having a little call tonight? Am I your new best friend?
1: Oh, look, it goes back over 25 years, to be honest.
0: Oh, I'm
1: well,
0: so glad.
1: We weren't best friends back then, but, yeah, we did have an encounter, but that's cool.
0: Okay.
1: Yeah, and I'm still scrambling through a note for you. But anyway, yeah. Cars. Sorry.
0: Yeah.
1: How are you?
0: No, you've got to tell me your car story.
1: Don't let them put pressure on you.
0: No,
1: you
0: I won't.
1: Are, like, filling in for, you're nailing it, as far as I'm concerned. Anyway,
0: thank you, Nicole.
1: All good. All right.
0: Have you got a car story?
1: Yeah. My son, my younger son, he's now 19.
0: Mm.
1: But, like, the poor kid, to this day, I had a car at a certain stage and we used to run out of petrol a lot. And we walked a few miles and, like, he's 19 now and to this day, he still checks the petrol gauge on every single car he jumps in.
0: He's got a phobia.
1: And
0: about...
1: I'm responsible for that. And it's like, yeah.
0: That's funny.
1: And, yeah, and Volvos. I love Volvos. I got Volvos when I first had my children, and that was for the safety factor. So I agree with Dad.
0: Yeah, they're great, and particularly to ride in the boot in. They're very good fun when you're younger and don't realise how dangerous that is. Mark from Smithton has called. He's sent a message. He says his pride and joy was the old combi van pulled into the driveway bottle shop. Oh, my pride and joy, the old combi van pulled into the driveway bottle shop, placed our order as the guy pulled the sliding door open and it came off in his hands. No beer was lost. Oh, God, not playing. Let's have a look here. Julie from Layla. Hi, Julie, quickly, because we're coming up to the news.
2: I have a quick story about my Volkswagen in Moreland now flipping over like a turtle.
0: Yes.
2: Right. The old Volkswagens, if you didn't close the doors in time, you had like an air vac thing happening and the doors wouldn't close properly. I took a co-worker home one day and I said to her, make sure you close your window, open your window, side window open a little bit before you close the door so that the airlock closes the door properly. She didn't. And the first time I took a right-hand side, with her passenger door opened and she went rolling out onto the nature strip.
0: Oh, my goodness gracious. I hope she was all right. All right. It's nearly news time.
3: ABC News with Andrew Kaloupas. Iran says it's intercepted two ships attempting to transit the Strait of Hormuz without authorization. It comes as the US launched airstrikes and Iran launched missiles towards Jordan, Bahrain and Kuwait, risking a widening of the conflict. The US military says its latest round of strikes targeted Iran's Revolutionary Guard in retaliation for the killing of American troops in Jordan. In a statement read out on Iranian state TV, the Revolutionary Guard issued a further warning to ships trying to pass through the strait.
4: As previously stated, not a single drop of oil or gas, nor any chemical fertilizer would pass through the Strait of Hormuz without coordination and permission. Vessels influenced by the words of the American enemy and entering unsafe routes would certainly be involved in accidents.
3: The US has warned its citizens to stay away from air and seaports in southern Jordan hours before Israeli authorities announced that Iranian missiles had been launched towards the Middle Eastern kingdom. Here's Nick Palmer.
5: The notice was issued by the US embassy in the Jordanian capital Amman after what it said was a specific and credible threat and followed days of sustained attacks by Iran on the country. However, Jordan's state news agency, citing a government spokesperson, had said neither the airport or port in the city of Aqaba had been evacuated and there were no potential threats detected, fueling confusion about what was actually happening. Around 2 hours after the US warning, the Israeli military confirmed it had detected incoming Iranian missiles in the area. Aqaba's airport is just a few kilometres from the Jordan-Israel border.
3: The International Atomic Energy Agency says it's investigating reports of an overnight attack on the construction site of a planned nuclear power plant in Iran. The agency says the Dakhovin facility is in the very early stages of construction.

0: Drive My Car, the Beatles. Haven't the Beatles had a resurgence with the soccer as well with Hey Jude? It just never seems to get old. Hey, the car thing is just going on and on and on. I love this one and I had to share it with you. I had just brought a new car. This is from Helen. I just brought a brand new car and on the very first night I drove it, my son called in a panic, asking me to hurry over and look after their younger son because his wife was about to give birth to their second child. Their new baby wasn't waiting. In my rush to get there, I drove the entire 20-minute trip without my headlights on. I had no idea how to turn them on. Thankfully, I made it safely, and it certainly became a memorable first drive in my new car. Helen, great story. Love it. Ah, there you go. Paul, it was Charlie Perkins who was the soccer player, not Doug Nichols. Very, very good. See, I told you at this time of night, I sort of reach for things inside my brain. I don't always get there. Coming up, I'm going to introduce you to John Didulica, and he is the football director of Melbourne Victory and an author. You'll love him. He's fabulous. And he's going to stay up all night and watch the soccer too. That's all coming up on Weekend Nightlife.
1: Do you know the next Australian of the year? Are they raising funds for those in need? Or building a brighter future? Conducting research? Or inspiring future astronauts? See them, hear them, nominate them at australianoftheyear.org.au.
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0: I thought I might kick off with a little bit of Espanol this time round.

0: play a final pass, play a killer ball. So, yeah, and he's got this beautiful, I call it a wand of a foot that he can manipulate as needed from the right. But I think more so than Argentina, Spain are a unit and they're a system, and he plays a role within the broader system, whereas Argentina will play off the cuff a bit more. As I said, Messi doesn't run. He just lurks around wherever he likes, and people then will move positionally based on where Messi might be at any given moment. But certainly Spain will have this regimented, structured way of playing, and everybody will have a really prescriptive role within that.
1: Okay. And finally, the keepers. It's been a keepers tournament, right? Like, no longer are they the last person picked. They are. They've been extraordinary.
0: Indeed, and no better than Unai Simón, the Spanish goalkeeper, who's conceded one goal in the entire tournament. We say he's an absolute gun. Emi Martinez, who's the goalkeeper with Argentina, was the goalkeeper of the tournament last year. Great goalkeeper at Aston Villa. I think if it goes to penalties, which is a possibility, I think Martinez is a great shot stopper, great with mind games. He's one of those goalkeepers that is a larger-than-life character, so you'd anticipate some shenanigans from him should it go to a shootout. But Unai Simón's probably been the best goalkeeper in this tournament. His ability to come off his line, to intercept these passes is wonderful. And even his game in the quarterfinal against Belgium, where they won 2-1, he pulled off some really good saves late in that game that allowed Spain to score that late winner to get through to the semi in the first instance.
1: So for those of you listening, you might have only picked up crazy words like Lamine Yamal or Leo Messi. Maybe you heard goalkeeper. You know, it might have been just this wall of words that you think, oh, I don't do sport, I'm not interested. But I promise you, it's a cultural moment. The crowds are extraordinary. I think actually both Argentina and Spanish crowds are more chanters than English singers. Do you agree, John? They're more chanty and ole, ole, ole rather than...
0: Absolutely. Yeah, absolutely. Particularly Argentinian fans. I don't know what the Spanish translation is, but they have this sort of default song that goes for the entire 90 minutes.
1: Wow.
0: And then they'll, you know, scale up or scale down depending on the moment of the game. And yeah, one of the great things about soccer that just really draws me to it is obviously this socio-cultural aspect that we touched on earlier, but the actual aesthetics of soccer are so powerful.
1: So it's such
0: in a packed stadium.
1: Isn't it?
0: Yeah, so it's really hypnotized them. You have this convergence of what you're watching with the green grass, the clear white lines, the noise in the background. And if you're a bit bored now when you listen to this and you want to get ready for the game, just go on the SBS app and watch the England versus Argentina game, the last 10 minutes. And the sound when Argentina scored their equalizing goal in the last 5 minutes of the game is just incredible. And again, the aesthetics that converge at those moments just give you goosebumps. And that's why people are so keen to appropriate the game. Political regimes want to own the game because there's no other moments in your life that can compare. It's just wonderful.
1: Are you going to stay up all night?
0: Yeah, so I'm going to try. So I've set the alarm. I've had a little nap already. I'll set the alarm. If I can stay through, I will. But, you know, I'm only human too, and I'm getting on in years.
1: Oh, yeah. Oh, yeah, really. John Didalicha, thank you so much.
0: Oh, my pleasure, Libby. Thank you so much for having me. And if I've inspired one person to stay awake for the game, I've done my job.
1: Yeah, no, they've just got to get up. Like, this mob, they like to hang around and, you know, talk on the phone and send text messages and everything. But if we can get them to tune in from, I think it's 5 or 6?
0: Yeah, 5 a.m. Kick off things at 5 a.m. Yeah.
1: 5 a.m. If you can do that, go to SBS and watch it, honestly. And then you can thank us for ruining your entire day. But it's an experience. It's a cultural experience. And I reckon you'll love it. You'll love it.
0: Unparalleled.
1: Thank you so much, John.
0: Thanks, Libby.
1: I hope that it all translates into more attention for this beautiful game in our own country.
0: Let's hope.
1: John Didalicha, Director of Football at Melbourne Victory, author of Football Belongs, an amazing sociological book, actually just short stories about 8 football matches that explain Australia's society.

0: Trevor, my grandmother would say they have tickets on themselves when they're thinking they're better than anyone else. Peeing in someone's pocket is telling them, ah, false flattery, says Gail. Thank you, Gail. Helen. Hello, Helen.
1: Hello, Trevor.
0: A curry comb.
1: Yes, well, there's no looking things up. I'm tempted to look it up, but no.
0: Good.
1: I'm so good, aren't I?
0: Good.
1: I'm wondering whether I think it's either I'm saying an Irish surname, Curry.
0: Mm.
1: So would that be the brand of comb that they comb the horse with?
0: What a lovely theory. I'm loving that.
1: Yes, but we need an Irish person to tell us whether I'm right or wrong.
0: So is it the Curries that invented the curry comb for doing the horses with?
1: Yes, I'm thinking that, too.
0: And especially well done in being tempted to look it up and you didn't. Sometimes I get tempted to do that and I don't.
1: Yes, well, the problem is, Trevor, that I have an Irish book of the county of Ireland and the surname is not far away, but yep. I'll just wait for someone to ring up, I think.
0: Helen, someone sent in, you know, when we were talking about the expression peeing in someone's pocket, someone suggested it gives you a warm feeling without necessarily being a compliment.
1: It's just silly.
0: I'm loving that theory, Don. Thank you. That's like peeing in your wetsuit, Helen.
1: Stop it.
0: Serves a purpose. Thanks, Helen. 1-300-800-222 is our number, or you can text us on 0437 774 774.

0: B-U-M-P-K-I-N or B-U-M Bumpkin or Bumpkin? Bumpkin or Bumkin? Is that where bum comes from? Good word. Bum, isn't it? Hello, Julia. Hi, Julia.
1: Hi, one sec. Sorry.
0: That's all right.
1: Can you hear me, Buffett?
0: Yeah.
1: Yeah.

0: the name for where they're likely to hit first, so that there can't be any. If they do lots of damage, they can't. It doesn't incite racism to the country that it came from.
1: Sorry, I'm finding it really hard to hear you, Julia.
0: Is that better?
1: Yeah, that's better.
0: Okay, sorry. So basically, that with Cyclone Yasi.
1: Oh yeah.
0: It basically they changed the rules so that cyclones are only named by the country that they're likely to hit first.
1: Oh, did they change the rule?
0: Racism, yeah.
1: I see.
0: But I actually called with a question.
1: Hmm.
0: So basically all TV and radio that goes out live has a delay like this. And how does it actually work? Like, is there a big red button that you press? And more importantly, how do you get that time back?
1: Do you know, isn't it interesting? Because I always think that when I think about delay, and it's used to get rid of any reference that may, for legal reasons, also just for decency reasons as far as swearing is concerned, somewhere out there are all of these words in the ether. that have been taken away in delay, and they're all just floating around out there somewhere. Delay, what it does is it actually provides you with, and it's 7 seconds, I think, at the moment. 10 seconds. Mick just put up his hands. 10 seconds. So it means that if somebody swears, then we have a 10-second delay to be able to then go back live. So we're actually broadcasting 10 seconds in delay, okay? So it gives us the opportunity to be able to then listen back and to be able to dump that caller so that that doesn't go to air. So what happens is that when I'm talking, so if I want things to go into delay quicker, I will talk slower because it takes out those little gaps until it reaches the 10 seconds.
0: Mm-hmm.
1: So it makes them, I should get Mick to explain. Mick's going to come in because Mick will explain it better than I do. I know how it works so we can dump people so that they don't swear. Mick's coming in and he's going to explain to us how it works. Yes, Mick.
2: Good morning, Trevor. So we have a machine and you press a button and what it does is it inserts little bits of silence in between your words,
1: yep,
2: until it's built up 10 seconds worth of extra time.
1: Yep.
2: So what you say in front of me in the studio, people don't hear it till 10 seconds later.
1: Yep.
2: And so if something untoward happens, we can press a button and those 10 seconds disappear and you just start talking live to the audience.
1: Yep.
2: And the delay starts to build up again so that we have that protection.
1: Yep.
2: So it's a little machine and it just puts little bits of silence in till there's a 10 seconds difference between the words coming out of your mouth and listeners getting to hear them.
1: And somewhere in the ether there, all of those words are just wafting around.
2: I've always assumed they're in the bottom of the lift shaft here at the ABC. I don't want to go down there.
1: Does that help, Julia?
0: Oh, that's awesome. But what did they do in analog times?
1: Oh, the same thing. Oh, was it different? Oh, no, mixed back again.
2: Well, it was only 7 seconds back then. And it was an analog technology that did the same thing. It's so much easier in this digital age. And also I think there's probably quite a lot of crossing of fingers and hoping people didn't say the wrong thing back in the early days of radio.
1: True, too.
0: Something about Doug Mulray and...
1: Yeah. Well, that was on TV. thank you. And it's interesting because it's important and significant when you're doing talkback radio, as much for legal reasons as for social mores, I guess, Julia.
0: Well, great. And thanks so much to Mick as well for coming in.
1: Yeah, good on you, Mick. Explain it so much better than I. And the other thing, Julia, is that when we play songs, it takes a lot longer to get into delay because there's no gaps in songs.
0: Ah.
1: So it needs the gap to be able to build up the delay.
0: I had thought that when I was thinking about this problem, I was thinking that songs would be when you'd somehow like wind the tape back or something.
1: No, it's the little gaps in sound. So when you play a song, there aren't any little gaps. And so it's more difficult to do in that way.
0: Well,

0: So there we go. A little lesson, a little radio lesson for the day.
1: Thank you.
0: Thank you. The 10-second delay means we're hearing you in your past. That's time travel. Oh, no, don't get... you see, that's doing our heads in. 1-300-800-222 if you want to join us, or you can text us on 0437-774-774. So, and I'll come back to this, Ken, thank you. So why is it that it's as dead as a doornail? Why are doornails considered to be dead? And what on earth is a doornail? Is a doornail different to any other nail? Is it longer? Is it shorter? Is it stronger? Why? 1-300-800-222 if you want to join us. Curry favour. I don't think we've got an answer to curry favour. And to butter someone up, both of those terms sort of mean the same thing, as well as peeing in your pocket, which is a little bit more, I'm not going to say crass, but a bit different. So if you want to join us with either of those questions or something else, 1-300-800-222. Text us on 0437-774-774. Right now, though, it's time for us to head off to the next ABC News.
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6: ABC News with Andrew Kaloupas. The Israeli military says it's identified missiles launched from Iran towards a city in southern Jordan, adjacent to Israeli territory. Here's Nick Palmiter.
7: The United States earlier warned its citizens to stay away from air and sea ports in the city of Aqaba. It comes a day after the US military announced that two of its personnel were killed in Jordan after an Iranian attack. Jordan's state media reported that its defense force had shot down three missiles while a fourth fell in a remote area. It said there were no injuries or material damage. Jordan is one of the US's closest allies in the region, and American military personnel operate out of a number of bases across the country. Iran has said that US bases and soldiers operating across the Persian Gulf and beyond are fair targets after an eighth consecutive day of American attacks.
6: Prime Minister Anthony Albanese says members of the Australian Parliament have a responsibility to uphold the country's virtues when attending events overseas. Patricia Tiano reports.
8: The Prime Minister's remarks follow comments from One Nation leader Pauline Hanson, who blamed the end of the White Australia policy for migration issues, suggesting migrants were purely for the welfare system. He says Australian MPs have a responsibility to the country's citizens.
9: It is up to our representatives, when they're overseas, to talk Australia up, not talk Australia down.
8: Senator Hanson's comments were made on a controversial podcast with UK far-right anti-immigration activist and convicted criminal Tommy Robinson. She repeated her criticism of migration at a Conservative conference in London and derided Australia as woke, attacking sex, gender and environment policies.
6: Ukraine has carried out more strikes targeting Russia's oil industry. Drones hit three oil depots in the southwestern city of Stavropol, causing a fire in the city's industrial zone, while two Russian oil tankers were hit in the Black Sea. Overnight, Russian airstrikes killed at least one person in Kyiv and injured several others. Ukrainian President Volodymyr Zelensky has urged his allies to lend further support in the wake of the latest Russian attacks.
10: Today, with one of the largest attacks carried out with ballistic missiles, Kyiv and the surrounding region were the Russians' primary target. They'd been preparing this attack for several days, stockpiling missiles. It's very important that our partners understand what is happening and that we need air defense missiles to protect lives literally every single day.
6: Officials in Indian-administered Kashmir say at least 11 people have been killed by flash flooding and landslides caused by torrential rain. Several more have been reported missing and a huge search operation is underway. The floods have swept away homes and many people are concerned about more downpours forecast in the next few days. This man says the impact has been devastating.
11: We are facing heavy losses. Everything has been destroyed. We are only left with the clothes that we are wearing. Nothing is left. Whatever we had has been washed away.
6: Guyanese.

0: When is your last day?
1: Last day will be next Thursday morning.
0: Right, okay, Thursday morning.
1: Yeah. Wednesday night into Thursday morning.
0: Okay, I think to butter someone up isn't just so much to be laying it on thick. I think it's to butter somebody up. It's like to soften them to either to get to do what you want or to think, come round to your way of thinking.
1: Ah.
0: To soften them up. To butter them up.
1: So why? So because? So in reference, why the use of butter?
0: Well, it's sort of butter is sort of you. To me, it's a bit like softening something up.
1: Mm.
0: It's sort of it's more malleable to make that person more, you know, easier to handle. If you know what I mean?
1: Yeah, yeah. No, I know what you're meaning, and that's right too.
0: Yeah, butter. If you add butter to so many things, it softens it up.
1: Oh, lovely. Should we use that as a theory, or would you like to suggest that's exactly it, Sally?
0: That's what I think it is.
1: I think it's a good choice. 1-300-800-222. Doesn't the lady understand about blasphemy, says Christine in Adelaide. I guess that it's that for some people it's not considered to be that offensive anymore. However, for others it is. And that's why it's always good to recognise that as well. Sometimes I do slip up and use it, but I do my best not to. I guess it's one of those phrases, one of those Australianisms. I don't know if it's purely Australian, but it's recognised that probably because of Steve Irwin as well. Bats inhabit caves and could have been associated with the underworld and were depicted in paintings by Hieronymus Bosch with other creatures in scenes of hell and damnation. So like a bat out of hell. I wonder why. Oh, I guess bats and being underground and in the dark. I guess I can understand why. Perhaps they've just been given a bad reputation because of that. It's not their fault. All the old fellas in the Outback Station would say crikey. Yeah, crikey Moses. I'm not going to say it anymore, as I said, because some people think that it's offensive, and that's fair if they do. Hello, Steve.
2: Hello there.
1: How are you, Steve?
2: I'm good, thanks. Everything... I'm a first-time caller.
1: Nice.
2: I'm coming up with something hunky-dory.
1: Well, it's a hunky-dory question. It's a hunky-dory life.
2: And another one was my accountant used to say, every year if you said something, you'd say, oh, loity-patoity.
1: Loity-patoity. I wonder if they're just people make it up that they make it up themselves. That's a little bit associated with hoity-toity, maybe. But hunky-dory is quite good.
2: Yeah, everything's hunky-dory.
1: I wonder if it still gets used, hunky-dory. I use it every now and then.
2: Book recently.
1: Hey? It
2: came up in a book.
1: I did it. Which book?
2: Oh, I can't remember now. I read that many books. it might have been in About That.
1: Yeah. So hunky-dory. So really, everything's hunky-dory, everything's fine, everything's good.
2: Yeah, everything's hunky-dory, yeah.
1: All right, we'll see what we can find out. If we don't get it today, Steve, we'll pop it in next week.
2: No worries. Thank you, Trev.
1: So why is it hunky-dory? The team is the Toronto Blue Jays. And as for your blasphemy swearing replacement, the best one from Bluey was Old Biscuit. A minced oath is, thank you, a minced oath is another one, is a softened replacement for a swear word or a religious thank you. That's what I was looking for. Or a religious exclamation used to avoid offending people, especially common in English. Thank you to the person that sent that text in. So it's a minced oath is what we are thinking about. This is Overnights on ABC Radio. Mick, not too far away as we head under the covers. 1-300-800-222 if you want to join us, or you can text us on 0437 774 774.

0: found a place together, and another guy got involved, one of the American parts of this massive advertising campaign team, a guy by the name of Bill Davis. And Billy Davis was the guy who wrote Reek Petit for Jackie Wilson.
1: Yeah, yeah.
0: So there's lots of musical chops behind the scenes in what went on here. But one of the interesting things about this song is it's been repurposed a number of times. Here's a different thing it was. See if listeners can work out what's been

0: So we are asking listeners what road that refers to.
1: What project or what product is being promoted in that version of the song? Because Coke is, a certain sugary beverage has reused it a number of times, including one of their Super Bowl ads where they got the team that did the original ad back as adults with their own children. Because it started out as a radio jingle recorded by the New Seekers. It was so successful they turned it into a TV ad, which is one of the most famous ads of all time. And in fact, one of the interesting stories about that is the very last episode of the famous TV series Mad Men, the central character, Don Draper, is hiding in a hippie commune in California, and he gets a call from his associate trying to get him back to New York and say, come on, there's more work for you to do. And the final scene of the show ever is fading from Don sort of doing some OMS in the garden at the hippie commune to this ad. And the suggestion is that he goes on back to New York and writes the most famous television ad of all time.
0: Okay.
1: That's left to our imagination. The way it's been reused is fascinating. And that first television ad, it was shot in Italy, one of the most expensive television ads ever made, and it was a chorus of people, multicultural group of young people singing the song to give us that sense of worldliness around the product. Now, have we got any takers as to what's being flogged in that slightly strange, slightly auto-tuned version of the song, Trev?
0: Not even, so would that be Tab? I don't know what. Oh, no. No, it wasn't Tab.
1: We've got another bit of that version of the song that might give people a clearer clue.

that you will be supporting. 1-300-800-222 or text us on 0437-774-774. Jones says, Spain for me is Rafael Nadal tennis, Sergio Garcia golf is Spanish. Thank you, Joan. Yes. So who will you be supporting? Give us a call. Tell us why.

It's boy meets girl and waiting for a star to fall. Text coming through saying I'm going to for Spain because it will annoy Donald Trump. That's a reason. If you want to join us after the news, 1300 800 222. Who will you be supporting? We'll talk more about that in just a little bit.

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0: Belgian Formula One Grand Prix to extend his lead at the top of the Drivers' Championship. The Mercedes driver is now 45 points clear of Ferrari's Lewis Hamilton. Australia's Oscar Piastri finished fifth. This is ABC News.
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2: Good morning. Monday, a new week awaits. It's the 20th of July. Thanks for tuning in. I hope you had a great weekend. Another foggy start in Launceston. In fact, I don't think the fog lifted all day yesterday. And apparently we'll see snow down to around 200 to 300 metres later this week. I'll check the forecast for today shortly, but coming up on the program, do those empty tablet blister packs end up in your recycling bin? If they do, you might be surprised to learn that that is the wrong place for them. There's now a much easier way for Northwest residents, at least, to recycle them, and we'll learn more after seven. And it was last week we heard the devastating news that Liberty Bell Bay will close, leaving hundreds of workers facing an uncertain future. After 7.30, we'll speak to Master Builders Tasmania about a new program aimed at helping workers made redundant from the smelter find new employment. And does the biggest game need the biggest stadium? Or is a packed Windsor Park, Longford or even Georgetown a better fit than thousands of empty seats? We'll put that question to one NTFA president this morning ahead of the finals. Of course, I want you to share your thoughts on any of our stories today or anything you think we need to know by calling 1300 361 688. Text line is 0467 922 917 and it's working. Leslie's been in touch with her request for Leslie's Lounge tomorrow. And you can reach us through ABC Listen as we check that forecast for today. As I said, it's Monday. Fine apart from showers developing about the west in the afternoon, extending to the south in the evening. Do we need to be reminded it's Monday? Probably not, Kim. As we check forecasts for today in terms of temperatures, Currie 15, partly cloudy, 15 for Burnie, 14 for Devonport, Sheffield, 13 degrees, Smithton 15, Launceston 15 degrees. For Whitemark, also 15, 14 for Scottsdale. For Queenstown today, showers increasing atop of 14, 12 and morning fog for Campbelltown, 16 for both Bishanow and St Helens, and for Hobart atop of 15. It's 4 degrees in Launceston, 7 at Devonport, Burnie 10, Scottsdale 4, Wynyard 6, Smithton 7, King Island 12 degrees, Flinders Island 6, it's currently 10 at Strawn and St Helens, Fingal 3 and Lyweenie 7 degrees. It's 22 to 6. Good morning.

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0: Speaking of local stories, at the ABC we know that the best stories we tell start with you, and we want to know what's happening where you live, what's working well in your community and what is not working well, what gives you hope for the future and what are the issues that keep you awake at night. 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Just jump online and tell us what's on your mind. Have your say. 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I'll count ABC as a word, ABC Your Say, to 0467 922 917, and we'll send you the link. Kelsey Reid joins us next with Overnight News.

0: That's Florence and the Machine, ABC Northern Tasmania at 12 to 6. Lonnie Adds has been in touch. Good morning to you. I was wondering how those who are doing Dry July are going with it. I'm not doing it this year, but Lonnie's son is. He's going well with it. He told me that so far he's been able to stick to Dry White, Dry Red and Dry Sherry. Have a good week, everyone.
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0: Kelsey Reid, are you doing Dry July?
2: Absolutely not.
0: Absolutely not, she says. Well, to those that are, all kudos to you. You've got about, 11 days left.
2: Yeah, good on you. Halfway there.
0: 30 days has September, April, June. Yeah, 31 days. And yeah, halfway there. Now, the FIFA World Cup final is on. You've positioned yourself nicely to watch this.
2: Just angled nil all at the moment. We're approaching halftime. So we've got Argentina versus Spain. They're currently underway in New York. 80,000 fans are watching, including the US president. Now, it's the first time these teams have ever faced off in a World Cup final, which surprises me.
0: Yeah, same.
2: So Spain took out the last trophy in Qatar in 2022. Only two teams in history have won back-to-back cups. So that was Italy in the 30s and Brazil in the 60s. Could we see it again today?
0: Ooh, so who's the current champion, Argentina or Spain?
2: Spain.
0: Okay. Mm. Yeah, they could win back-to-back.
2: And we've got 39-year-old Argentine Lionel Messi. He's partaking in his record 6th World Cup. Very impressive. He was leading the Golden Boot until yesterday when the third place game was on. Did you get to watch it?
0: I didn't, but it was high scoring.
2: 6-4, a 10-goal game.
0: So who, Mbappe?
2: Yes.
0: Yes.
2: He's 2 goals ahead now, so we need Messi to score 2 or more to take the boot.
0: Well, John in Ravenswood has Messi as the Golden Boot winner in Kim and Sonny's Cup Club. So, if he comes up trumps, then, well done to you. I was just saying to Kelsey, I got no idea what I'm going to give winners because we don't have anything.
2: We'll rustle some old headphones up from around the office or something.
0: Yeah, so there's a box of tissues there. Yeah, look, there'll be something. There'll be something. So we'll keep an eye on that World Cup game for you. Now, this

0: is big news. You were telling me this morning there's a press conference at 10.
1: Yes, that's right. Do we have our first Tassie Devils AFL coach? Very exciting. We had Mr. Ken Hinckley, former Port Adelaide coach, fly into Hobart yesterday for a meeting with executives. He's expected to face the media this morning. So I think it sounds like they've found their man for the job.
0: He does, doesn't it? Kenny Hinckley. I'm a bit of a fan.
1: Yeah, well, I don't think he was the favourite. We had former Collingwood coach Nathan Buckley and Sydney Premiership coach John Longmire also in the running. So Ken's kind of come from behind, I think.
0: Now, I'm having a blank. You're not a Lions fan. It's
1: West Coast.
0: Yeah, it's Hayden that's a Lions fan. Who's the Tassie captain? The coach of the Lions.
1: Oh, gosh.
0: Oh, no.
1: Text in and tell us, please.
0: Please. I'm just having one of those moments. I have them a lot. 0467 922 917. And I'll, as soon as I see it come up on the text, I'll kick myself. God. Now we're heading back to America.
1: Yes. So Minnesota, an 82-year-old woman has taken her love of Pinot Grigio to court.
0: Oh, speaking of dry July. Yeah.
1: So Anita LeBrun was devastated to learn her assisted living facility prohibited alcohol for residents as they didn't have an alcohol license. Now, she was not happy with that and she was straight to court testifying twice before the state legislature. She was able to share a toast with the governor in what's been nicknamed Grandparents Hour at the very facility she calls home.
0: Oh, that's wonderful.
1: Isn't that nice?
0: But you should be able to, if you're in, you know, aged care, to have a tipple.
1: Absolutely.
0: If that's what you're used to.
1: Yeah,
0: absolutely.
1: It sounds
0: yeah.
1: like the rules differ from state to state and, you know, things have changed in Minnesota. So good on you, Anita.
0: Well done. Yeah, love it. And what else have you got for us? Nothing. That's
1: it. That was
0: it.
1: The last one. Yeah.
0: Thank you. We're still nil all in that World Cup final. I don't even get a sense of who's dominating. Have you had a chance to?
1: Not really, but apparently we've got quite a spectacular halftime show.
0: Yeah.
1: Which is very Super Bowl. We've got Shakira, Madonna, Justin Bieber, and a Korean group called BTS.
0: Ooh, well, Shakira opened the World Cup, so she's back to close it.
1: Yeah.
0: Did they have a start thing, like a show to start?
1: No, they must be saving it for halftime. I think they had someone, Jennifer Hudson, maybe doing the national anthem.
0: Oh, did she nail it?
1: Not sure. She's pretty good.
0: I watched yesterday, I don't know how it came up in my feed, but it was Taylor Swift years ago singing the national anthem. She was no good.
1: Really?
0: I know that's a huge call. And I just said to Andy, I said, I don't think I've ever heard anyone sing a national anthem well.
1: So you don't want her at the AFL Grand Final anytime soon?
0: Jennifer Hudson or Taylor Swift?
1: Taylor Swift.
0: No, I don't. Jess Malboy, I think she did a good job.
1: She's great.
0: Yeah, she's pretty
1: Aussie
0: good.
1: First. Aussie first.
0: All the time. Thank you, Kelsey.
1: Thanks.
0: See ya.
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0: Great to have your company. Speaking of sport, does the biggest game need the biggest stadium? That's the question this morning. Or is a packed Windsor Park in Launceston, Longford or even Georgetown a better fit than thousands of empty seats? We're going to put that question to one NTFA president later this morning ahead of the finals. Good morning. This is you two. At some point, they'll start playing. Wait. There we go. Chris Fagan. Thank you, Chris Fagan, Brisbane Lion coach. And Tassie boy. Appreciate the text.
7: The heart is a blue.

0: That's you too on ABC Northern Tasmania. Diane is listening to us whilst watching the game. Thank you, Diane. And we're talking about the World Cup final between Argentina and Spain. It is nil all.
1: You're with Kim Napier.
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0: Speaking of a beautiful day, temperatures around 14 to 15 degrees in the population centres across Northern Tasmania today. It'll be fine apart from showers developing about the west in this afternoon, extending to the far south in the evening. There is a strong wind warning for the upper east coast, the southeast coast, southwest coast, and central west coast. Did anyone see the forecast? Oh, it's around Wednesday, Thursday. Lots of snow around. In fact, apparently we're going to see it to around 200 to 300 metres later this week. And that's in places around the northeast as well as those higher peaks. So that's something to keep an eye on. We'll check in with the Bureau of Meteorology in under an hour for a further look at the forecast. Don't forget, coming up on the program this morning, we heard last week the devastating news around Liberty Bell Bay closing and hundreds of jobs being affected. Well, those workers really do face an uncertain future. At 7:30, we'll speak to Master Builders Tasmania about a new program that's aimed at helping workers made redundant from the smelter find new employment. And it was on Friday we spoke with the Federal Employment Minister, Amanda Rishworth, who said today a transition hub will be set up in Georgetown. Look, if there's anyone down there listening through ABC Listen at that transition hub and would like to let us know what it looks like, do send a text on 0467 922 917. Of course, you can also call on 1300 361 688, and if you're listening through the app, it's pretty easy to get in touch. Coming up next, we'll hear from a Launceston local preparing to take part in the Commonwealth Games.
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0: I didn't mean to play that. Apologies. No, I didn't mean to play that. It is 6 o'clock, time for the news and early AM.
3: ABC News, good morning. I'm Loretta Loberger. A top surgeon has warned

0: Tasmania will be sent back to the dark ages if Hobart Private Hospital stops offering certain procedures if it's taken over by Catholic healthcare provider Calvary. Calvary was the only healthcare group interested in purchasing Hobart Private after Healthscope collapsed. While it means the private hospital will keep running, there are fears it'll stop offering procedures like abortions, IVF, certain contraceptive procedures and gender-affirming surgery. Dr. Nanda Kandamani is the only surgeon in Tasmania who performs gender-affirming surgery. He uses Hobart Private because it's the only hospital that will support it.
1: There's real concern amongst the community that if Hobart Private is taken over by Calvary, the service will be shut down, i.e. these patients will not have any other hospital to go to in Tasmania.
0: Health Minister Bridget Archer says Tasmanians don't need to worry, and she's instructed her department to ensure there's no service gap.
2: In practice, how we get to there is a little bit tricky because the sale process is going through this ACCC process. We don't yet know till that's concluded what the range of services we might negotiate with Calvary is.
0: Workers at Liberty Bell Bay are expected to find out details of their redundancies today after the smelter was ordered to close last week. Kelsey Reid has more.
3: The embattled manganese smelter is the only one of its kind in Australia. Last week, administrators Ernst & Young ordered the shutdown of the facility effective immediately after the preferred bidder failed to reach an electricity deal with Hydro Tasmania. The mothballed smelter has not operated since May last year. About 200 workers will learn their fate later today, with the Australian Workers Union expecting the site to be liquidated and for them to lose their jobs, unless Hydro Tasmania and the state government make a late decision to restart talks with the consortium.
0: Turning overseas now, and Iran has launched missiles at a city in southern Jordan, triggering Israel's air defence systems for the first time in weeks. Middle East correspondent Matthew Doran reports.
4: During the war between the US, Israel and Iran, it's the Gulf states which have borne the brunt of Iranian retaliatory attacks, with more strikes over the weekend on countries such as Kuwait and Bahrain. But the intensity of strikes on another location, Jordan, has increased, and four missiles were fired at the city of Aqaba on the Red Sea coast on Sunday. Three were shot out of the sky, another fell in a remote area. Aqaba is very close to the Israel border and the Israeli city of Eilat, and the barrage not only triggered Israel's air defences, it also prompted a warning from the country's defence minister that any attack on Israel would be met with force. Matthew Doran, ABC News, Jerusalem.
0: The US military says an American service member has been killed during a controlled detonation of an unexploded ordnance in northern Iraq. US Central Command says the unexploded ordnance was from a downed Iranian one-way attack drone. Two US troops have also been killed in Iranian missile and drone attacks on Jordan over the weekend. Back home, and the Royal Commission on Anti-Semitism and Social Cohesion will this week turn its focus to security as hearings continue in Melbourne. The Melbourne Holocaust Museum will be among the institutions giving evidence today, detailing how it dramatically increased its security budget in response to a rise in hateful and threatening incidents towards staff and volunteers. Chief Executive Dr. Breanne Fellon says the museum could play a vital role in the solution to anti-Semitism through education.
5: All of our research showed that there's something really powerful in creating dialogue across difference through that power of storytelling. It allows us to break down barriers. It allows us to meet the other person where they're at.
0: To sport, and former Port Adelaide coach Ken Hinckley is expected to be announced as the Tasmania Devils AFL team's inaugural coach. Hinckley flew into Hobart yesterday morning and made his final pitch to the club's board. He led Port Adelaide for 13 seasons from 2013 to 2025, but left without a grand final appearance. And briefly to soccer, Spain and holders Argentina are locked at nil-all at half-time in the World Cup final in New Jersey. Now to Tasmania's weather. There's a strong wind warning for the upper east, southeast, southwest and central west coasts. For the state, fine apart from showers developing about the west in the afternoon, extending to the far south in the evening. A top of 15 degrees today for Burnie, Launceston and Hobart, 14 for Devonport. ABC News.
6: Good morning. Welcome to AM. I'm Melissa Clark in Canberra, coming to you from Ngunnawal Country and acknowledging other custodians. The Jordanian government is labelling Iranian strikes on the country as unjustified, hauling in Tehran's top diplomat in the capital Amman after a weekend of dangerous attacks. Two US soldiers were killed on Saturday as Iranian missiles hit a military base in Jordan's east, as Iran and the US continue trading fire, putting the region on edge. Middle East correspondent Matthew Doran is in Jerusalem. He joined me a short time ago.
7: Mel, good morning. Let's start with those strikes on Saturday local time. There's some extraordinary vision which has been circulating on social media, purporting to show the moment when an Iranian attack hit the Muwaffaq Salti Air Base, about 100 kilometres east of the capital, Amman. And it's there where two US soldiers were immediately killed, another four were sent to hospital for treatment, and the remains of another soldier has been found. That was around the same time that an incident happened in northern Iraq, where a US soldier was killed trying to deal with an Iranian drone which had been brought down there and was laden with explosives. But US bases in Jordan, Iraq and elsewhere across the region, they are being considered fair targets for Iran as it responds to US attacks on its military installations and weapons stockpiles. And the attacks over the weekend had marked the eighth consecutive day of strikes by the US. Staying in Jordan on Sunday, those Iranian retaliatory attacks continued with four Iranian missiles launched towards the southern city of Aqaba. That's at the top of the Gulf, which leads into the Red Sea. Three of those missiles were intercepted, while Jordan's state news agency says the fourth fell in a remote area. Beyond Jordan, the Gulf states have continued to be battered, Kuwait and Bahrain in particular. Kuwait accusing Iran of targeting civilian infrastructure, including a power plant and a desalination facility, the same types of facilities that Iran has raged against the US for threatening.
6: And Matt, what does this mean for the course of the war? Because it does seem that we just have this continual incremental increase in firepower and exchanges of salvos. Does that just keep happening, or does this suddenly escalate to a far greater degree?
7: I think there's a couple of things we need to keep in mind based on what's happened this weekend. The fact that Jordan is being hit so hard in addition to the Gulf states, that marks a shift in intensity, but it also suggests that the Iranians still have significant missile capability, despite the US insisting it had destroyed a lot of its stockpiles and missile launches. Iran still has that firepower. We know that Israeli media was reporting over the weekend that more US fighter jets and refueling aircraft have been dispatched to the region again. You can see some of those refuelers sitting on the tarmac of Tel Aviv's Ben-Gurion Airport. There's no doubt that diplomacy is still happening behind the scenes to try to bring these countries back to negotiations and some sort of relative calm, but it's also not being helped by the fact that the new supreme leader of Iran, Mujtaba Khamenei, is still missing in action. His latest comments saying Donald Trump's word is worthless in negotiations are still being read out on state TV. He hasn't been seen or heard in public for months. And there has, of course, been speculation he was seriously injured, perhaps even left disfigured after the strike which killed his father. One Saudi media outlet, Al Hadath, is reporting an Israeli security source this weekend saying he's not even in Iran and that all of his public declarations are being written by advisors and the Revolutionary Guard. So it's a very messy situation, fueling a lot of anxiety right across this part of the world.
6: Matthew Doran in Jerusalem there. The Victorian government is trying to make it easier to unmask anonymous bullies online and easier to sue tech companies for psychiatric harm. If the proposed state laws are passed, a tribunal could order tech companies to identify users accused of online vilification. Kimberly Price reports.
8: Keyboard warriors spewing online hate profoundly worries Sarah Davies from the Alana and Madeline Foundation, which works to prevent violence against children.
9: We know that there have been the worst tragedies from young people taking their own lives as a result of bullying.
8: It's a worry shared by many in the sector who say anonymous cyberbullying, known as trolling, is common. Tricia Munn goes into schools talking about online security as the managing director of Eyes Open Social Media Safety.
10: We would be speaking to somebody almost every week.
8: Tricia Munn says trolling can be an extension of playground bullying.
10: Then there's also a higher rate of targeting, you know, minorities, so 81% of trans and gender diverse children online are getting some sort of trolling. Aboriginal and Torres Strait Islanders, there's a high percentage, 67%, 63% for children with disabilities. I think parents do feel really powerless.
8: To unmask anonymous cyberbullies, police generally need a court-issued order to compel tech companies like Meta, YouTube and X to hand over private user data. Now Victoria's government wants to become the first jurisdiction to give their more accessible court, the Victorian Civil and Administrative Tribunal, the power to compel social media giants to identify users accused of online vilification. Jacinta Allen is the Victorian Premier.
11: And it is for Victorians who have told me that not only do they abhor this sort of behaviour, but they're looking for someone to do something about it.
8: While advocacy groups and experts are welcoming the proposed legislation, some believe there's not enough detail. Lisa Given is an information sciences professor at RMIT University.
12: If we've got people that are living in different jurisdictions, it's a question of how far it can VCAT actually reach. Does that mean then that they're able to compel people in other jurisdictions? I'm not clear that that's actually going to happen in practice.
8: But she says there is an appetite for holding the platforms to account.
12: We've had a number of cases that are starting to come before the courts. So I think that's actually given people a lot of hope that the little person can kind of stand up to big tech.
8: Under the proposed changes, Victoria also wants to make it easier for cyber victims to sue for psychiatric harm by removing the requirement for children to prove a permanent impairment of 10%. The Ilana and Madeline Foundation, Sarah Davies, says it's a tough problem to solve.
9: At what point do you determine there's a 10% harm? Is it the loss of the first 5 kilos? Is it the starting of self-harm?
8: The Victorian government is hoping to pass the legislation before the state election in November.
13: Kimberly Price and Annie Guest. From peptides to wellness clinics, there's a booming market for products and services that claim to improve health and reverse ageing. A Four Corners investigation has found the longevity industry in Australia is exploiting significant gaps in health regulation, and that's exposing consumers to risk. Dr. Norman Swan reports.
14: Four Corners has identified around 100 operators in the Australian longevity industry. They market IV drip bars, recovery studios, plush wellness clinics, and medical consultations either face-to-face or via telehealth. While peptides are in the news, they're only part of what's on offer. Customers are having, for example, IV vitamins and NAD+, which consumers are told re-energises their mitochondria. Professor Luigi Fontana at the University of Sydney is an expert on metabolism, nutrition and ageing.
15: Some of my patients, they take 30, 40 supplements a day because someone told them, but where is the data? There are no data on safety and there are no data on effectiveness for most of these molecules.
14: There is lab research which has found that NAD plus plays a role in cancer. And for peptides, it's thought that most are bought on the black market and promoted on platforms such as TikTok. One sample Four Corners had tested had none of the labelled peptide in it at all. Other testing has shown potentially toxic excess-free copper. Some consumers go to doctors to get their peptides. Obtaining peptides through a medical clinic may appear safer to consumers, but it still remains that these peptides are unapproved and not proven to be safe. The question in a highly regulated health system is how are social influencers getting away with promoting black market substances and registered doctors with prescribing unproven products? It appears to be a regulatory twilight zone that some in the longevity industry are exploiting. The two main regulators, whose role it is to protect you and me, the public, are the Australian Health Practitioners Regulation Agency, APRA, which covers doctors and pharmacists, for example, and the Therapeutic Goods Administration, the TGA, which regulates drugs, supplements and medical devices. Professor Robin Langham is the TGA's chief medical advisor.
16: There's allowances within our law for clinicians to be able to make their own decisions backed up by robust understanding of the evidence and the safety to prescribe unapproved products to their patients.
17: But there's no evidence on efficacy or safety.
16: We don't regulate clinicians. That job is for APRA.
14: APRA turned down the ABC's invitation for an interview and gave us a statement which expressed concern and said they are involved in action against some clinicians.
13: Dr. Norman Swan there. And that's Early AM for today. I'm Melissa Clark. The time now is 6:15.
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19: Thanks for tuning in. It's halftime in the World Cup final between Argentina, who Pothole has let us know are the reigning champs of the World Cup. They're playing against Spain, and prior to the halftime entertainment, it was nil all. Today, fine apart from showers developing about the west in the afternoon, extending to the far south in the evening. There is snow forecast to around 200, 300 metres later this week, unless it fizzles out. We'll check in with the Bureau of Meteorology in under half an hour and find out what the story is for this week. But next, we're going to hear from a Launceston local preparing to take part in his 12th Commonwealth Games. It's 4 degrees currently in Launceston, 7 at Devonport, Burnie 10, Scottsdale 4, Wynyard 5, Smithton 7, King Island 12, Flinders Island 4. It's 11 at Strawn and St Helens, Fingal 3 and Lyweenie 7 degrees. Good morning.

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0: It's 20 past six, and Brian Rowe first took part in the Commonwealth Games in Brisbane in 1982. Now the Launceston local is preparing to officiate his 12th consecutive Commonwealth Games. He's jetting off to Scotland later today, I understand, and he's found some time to speak with us this morning. Hello, Brian.
2: Good morning, Kim.
0: Are you seriously jetting off to Scotland later today?
2: Well, I'm going to Melbourne en route and officially to Scotland on very early on Thursday morning from Melbourne.
0: Nice one. What's your role at this year's Commonwealth Games?
2: I'm a member of the Jury of Appeal for Athletics.
0: Okay, what does that involve? Obviously, if an athlete appeals, you're on the jury.
2: Yes, if an athlete's not happy with the outcome of their event or a decision of a referee, then they have the right to make an appeal to the jury as their final recourse to get the matter resolved for them.
0: As I said, this is your 12th consecutive Commonwealth Games. Is this event any more special than the previous?
2: Well, I think what's important about Glasgow is that the Scots have stepped in to keep the Games going. Continuity is very important because the Games are so valuable for not only providing opportunities for our best athletes, but also a platform for our newbies looking to start their international careers to have an opportunity to compete at this sort of level.
0: Yeah, the Games were slated for Melbourne, correct? And Melbourne said we can't afford them?
2: They were actually slated for regional Victoria, and that seems to have been the source of the problem in the Victorian government keeping the Games. The plan, I think, was a bit too ambitious, and sadly for all of us in Australia, they decided they couldn't go on with it, and oddly, they're funding the Games in Scotland.
0: Well, good on, as you said, Glasgow's stepping in there. Can officiating events be stressful, Brian?
2: Oh, it can, but I've been doing it for long enough now not to to worry too much about it. But you often do feel for the athletes. You know that they've been training, in the case of the Commonwealth Games, for 4 years to have their opportunity to have their moment in the sun, and you're responsible for making, in the case of an official on the field or a referee or member of the Jury of Appeal, for deciding whether their dream can be dashed or brightened, as the case may be.
0: Yeah, very stressful. Could this be your last Commonwealth Games?
2: I'm assuming it will be, and I'm happy if it will be. I'm pleased that the Indians have stepped forward and put their names down to host the next edition in 2030, again to keep the Games going, and I'd be happy to go along as a spectator, but I don't anticipate that I'll have any official role into the future. I've had a very fortunate career over a long time, as you mentioned, and I think it's quite happily time for me to call it a day.
0: What about the future of the Commonwealth Games? You've said twice now about Glasgow stepping in to keep the Games going and India stepping in to keep the Games going. Are we going to see a future without the Commonwealth Games?
2: I hope not. And what I do hope from a sports administration point of view is that the guardians of the Games, the Commonwealth Games Federation, which is based in London, and the other people around the world will step back from the expectations they have. And maybe Glasgow will be a really good thing, because there's no athlete village, which is always a source of planning and cost issues for any potential organiser. And they've got to find some solutions to the expectation of any host. There's world championships in every sport in most years, and they go ahead regardless. The different thing is that there's not 10 or 15 or 20 of those all in the same place.
0: Yeah.
2: And whilst it's great to have Games, The expectation of the way that we have come to know them, maybe that has to step back. And that's the same for the Olympic Games. It's a much more certain event in terms of the way it's run and the number of countries that are prepared to host it. But it's the same issue for them. They've had to step back their expectations as well.
0: Your sister Kim is also heading to Glasgow. What's she up to?
2: Her sport is Highland dancing. She's normally involved as a coach of her dancers, but fortunately, in a way for her, none of them are travelling to the World Championships in 2026. So, being an international judge, she has the opportunity to take up a position which has been offered to her there.

0: is one of the 12 judges for the World Highland Dancing Championships, which are a few weeks after the Commonwealth Games.
1: Nice. Well, the Rowe siblings take on Scotland. Fly safe and enjoy, Brian. Thanks for your time.
0: Thank you, Kim.
1: Bye-bye. That's Brian Rowe there, getting ready to officiate his 12th Commonwealth Games.
2: In your neighbourhood,
3: Spirit of Tasmania 5 is set to leave Hobart today.
2: Around the nation,
4: teachers will go on strike.
2: Or across the globe,
4: the US president says he's reinstated a naval blockade on Iran.
5: You'll hear it. ABC Northern Tasmania.
1: With Kim Napier this morning, 26 past 6, Beck Pridham will join us shortly with the Rural Report, and we're going to check in with a farm that's celebrating its first big harvest of berries, helping to prop up Tasmania's thriving gin distilling industry.

0: Not a perfect day today. It's a foggy start and fine apart from showers developing about the west this afternoon, extending to the far south in the evening. Don't forget to weigh in on any of our stories you hear this morning, 1300 361 688. 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
1: Good morning, ABC Local News for Northern Tasmania. I'm Mac Hurd, coming to you from

0: Burnie. Tasmania's acting premier says there's been ongoing interest in the industrial site currently occupied by the Liberty Bell Bay smelter in Tasmania's north. Australia's only manganese smelter has been in care and maintenance since May last year, entered voluntary administration in March, and was last week ordered to shut immediately by administrators Ernst & Young after sales negotiations failed. The 200-strong workforce is expected to be given information about redundancies today. Guy Barnett says the state government has done everything it could, including providing $150 million towards the smelter, and that discussions over the future of the site will continue.
1: Further opportunities are absolutely being considered. The government's already received feedback from others that are interested in the site, and those discussions will be ongoing, and we look forward to that.
0: Artificial intelligence company Firmus Technologies has announced community drop-in sessions for its proposed Wesley Vale project. Ashley Barraclough reports.
2: Firmus wants to build an AI data centre in Wesley Vale in the state's northwest on part of the old paper mill site. The company has submitted a development application for the project, but it has not yet been made public. Firmus says it chose the location as it's already industrial and there's TasNetworks infrastructure at the site. The company says it will invest in upgrades to the TasNetworks substation to enable its facility to eventually draw 52 megawatts of power. Community drop-in sessions will be held in Latrobe, Moriarty and online next week.
0: Tasmania's population growth might be waning, but the small state still has a housing problem. Fiona Blackwood reports.
3: Housing affordability has declined in Tasmania in recent years. Maria Iannotti from the University of Tasmania says a tight rental market is a sign the state doesn't have enough homes for the population.
4: Well, I think it would be safe to say no, it doesn't.
3: Tasmania's Treasury says lower population growth could improve housing affordability. The Housing Industry Association says reducing the cost of serviced land for building new homes is key to addressing the shortfall.
0: A Northern Tasmanian charity says its support services are struggling to meet demand this winter amid the cost of living crisis. Launceston City Mission provides emergency relief to those experiencing hardship with housing, finance, clothing and food, as well as offering recovery programs to the community. In the 2024-25 financial year, it provided more than 40,000 meals. City Mission General Manager for Social Enterprise David Morgan says this year many people are seeking help for the first time.
5: Unfortunately, our services have never been as busy with people seeking support. Unfortunately, can't meet demand at all. And we're seeing more and more people first time into the organisation seeking help when they've never sought help before.
0: The head of Tasmania's Container Recycling Network says he's been blown away by participation in the state government's Recycling Rewards Program. Since it was launched last May, Tasmanians have recycled 145 million containers across 51 sites. Under the scheme, participants can receive 10 cents for eligible containers such as aluminium cans, plastic and glass bottles and some cartons, or they can donate it to charity, with $400,000 donated so far. Tomra Cleanaway General Manager Corey Wingard says the recycling program has been embraced.
6: Look, one of the great things about Tasmania has been the quickness with which people have adopted and taken up this program. 145 million containers in 14 and a half months through the scheme is absolutely outstanding.
0: Former Port Adelaide coach Ken Hinckley is expected to be announced as the Tasmania Devils AFL team's inaugural coach. Hinckley flew into Hobart yesterday morning and made his final pitch to the club's board. He led Port Adelaide for 13 seasons from 2013 to 2025, but left without a grand final appearance. The Devils have scheduled a media conference for 11 o'clock this morning. And Hawthorn has recorded a dominant 70-point win over Richmond at the MCG. Nick Watson and Mitch Lewis both kicked five goals as the Hawks ran out winners 18-14-122 to 6-16-52. Hawthorn is now within 2 points of second-placed Sydney, while the Tigers slumped to last after Essendon climbed off the bottom of the ladder with a shock 3-point win over GWS at Docklands. Now to Tasmania's weather. Fine apart from showers developing about the west in the afternoon, extending to the far south in the evening. In Burnie, a top of 15, Devonport 14, and Launceston, a top of 15. ABC News.
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8: Thank you, Mac. It's 25 to 7.

0: And still nil all in the World Cup final. Who are you going for, Spain or Argentina?
1: Vamos, Argentina.
0: Nice one. Yeah, Beck speaks Spanish. She's very clever.
2: I think Sue's probably a more fair term. No. It's pretty rusty these days.
0: You did teach me something, though. The G's are H, right? Argentina?
2: Depending on where it is. Yeah. Depending on where it is.
0: Okay,
2: yeah.
0: Context.
2: Yeah, Yep. It's a big question for me at 6:35, but sorry, generally, yes.
0: Yeah. Well, let's stick to something you're across for this time of the morning, and that is the rural report.
2: Yeah, so it's been a late season for Tasmanian olives.
3: It was a fairly cool summer, and that's had some impact, but I just hope this doesn't keep up in the long term, because once the season gets extended out, the parrots and what have you, they've finished off all the cotoneasters and finished off all the hawthorn berries, and olives are next on their menu.
2: We'll get an update from the Weather Bureau in about 10 minutes from now. But first, a Central Highlands farming couple has completed their first harvest of a niche crop for a growing Tasmanian industry. Chris and Jenny Cosgrove planted a crop of juniper berry trees on their property at Ooze, and so far their experiment is going well. Chris Cosgrove spoke to Tony Briscoe about the thriving local Tasmanian gin industry and why the decision was made to plant the juniper berries.
4: Well, back in about 2019, 2018, we thought that it was surprising that in a state that takes provenance so seriously, there was a lot of distilleries, a lot of gin, the essential ingredient in gin wasn't grown in Tasmania. So we thought we'd give it a go.
5: How's it gone?
4: Yeah, really well, surprisingly well. Most junipers in Australia, well, they're all imported, and they come from places like Macedonia and Bulgaria, where it's very mountainous and very hot and very cold, and it seems to resemble the climate in Ooze really, really well. It often gets very cold and very hot in Ooze. And so far, they're 6 years old now, our trees, and they're thriving.
5: And you had your first full-on harvest this year?
4: We did, yeah. We picked the very first small batch, about 5 or 6 kilos we picked last year, but this year was the first proper pick, I guess. And we, picked enough to sell to several distilleries, and we expect to see them, those junipers being used in gin over the coming months. Some are already being used and getting really, really good feedback. And we'll just hopefully grow from here.
5: How tough are the bushes to grow? Are they a bush?
4: Yeah, they're a conifer. They're very hardy. They're actually very, very prevalent in the northern hemisphere. They grow everywhere, but they, like all plants, they grow better in certain conditions. So we've found, again, you need to have a really good frost. You need to have a lot of heat as well. And just enough water. You don't need heaps, but you do need a little bit of water on them. So they're not that hard to grow, we found anyway. The tricky part is harvesting them. They're very prickly trees, and they're pretty, and they're a bit hard to harvest, and then you've got to sort them and wash them and everything. But growing's not too bad.
5: So that's a work in progress, the harvest.
4: It is, yeah. Well, in the wild, but in Europe, they're collected literally by people who walk out in the wild and hit the trees with a stick, and the ripe cones or the ripe berries fall off, and the unripe ones stay on. That's kind of what we're replicating. But yes, it's very much like everything we're doing, because I think we're the first, or one of the first, where we're learning as we go.
5: Where did you source the trees from?
4: They came from a nursery in South Australia. So went through the appropriate, import requirements here to Tassie, and we put them in as a COVID project in 2020.
5: How many did you put in, and have you got plans for expansion, or is that a wait and see?
4: Yeah, we've got a few hundred in now, and we've just put in another 500 or 600 now. So we've got, that's probably close to 1,000 trees currently, and that'll do us for now. My wife and I, we both work full-time jobs. The farm's about an hour from Hobart, so it's manageable to get up there on weekends and that sort of thing, but that's about what we're going to do for now.
5: And what's the difference with junipers, and why the necessity to have them as part of a drink of gin? Is that just tradition?
4: Well, no, it's a requirement. So gin is basically flavoured alcohol, right, or flavoured ethanol. So a base spirit, which is your vodka or something like that, which is just nothing else in it. That's what you start with, or ethanol. To make gin, it has to have juniper in it. So the Dutch word for juniper is juniper. That's where we get our word gin from, 200 or 300 years ago when the Dutch took gin into England. And most distilleries will put in a lot of other botanicals as well, whether that's cinnamon or orange or cardamom or whatever, or some of the natives we see here. You see a lot of mountain pepper.

0: green other things used here in Tassie. But you can put it whatever you like in, but if you don't put juniper in, it's not gin.
1: Have you tasted the berries?
0: Yeah, I have. Yeah. I've tasted several of the distillers who are doing who are using our junipers and are doing small batches are trying just as a juniper only gin, so not putting anything else in. They're saying, well, you know, if we're showcasing Tassie junipers as the base note, let's just let it be the hero and do nothing else. And to me, that it tastes fantastic. It's amazing how different it is when you taste different gins side by side. So we've done that. But also, you know, the junipers, some of the offcuts, the prunings are going to a perfumer here in Hobart, who's using that to distill juniper essence for a perfume. So I've smelled our junipers as well in a room spray or in a spritz. There's a brewery who's using some of the seconds, if you like, in beers. So I've tasted our juniper beer, and you can use junipers in cooking as well. So we do that a little bit as well. So yeah, I've tasted and smelled our junipers in many different environments.
1: Now, for people who may not have had anything to do with junipers apart from having a quiet sip every now and then, what do they taste like?
0: They're an acquired taste. They're very they're a conifer, right? So the typical sort of tasting notes you get a piney and woody and those sorts of flavors. So in cooking, they're used very, very sparingly because they are very strong.
2: Central Highlands juniper berry grower Chris Cosgrave talking to Tony Briscoe about their first big harvest of berries for the local gin distilling industry. Have you tried them, Kim?
3: Juniper berries?
2: Yeah.
3: Not on their own, but certainly I've tried gin. I like the sound of the room spray or the spritz. That sounded pretty good. I'm a big spritzer. Love it.
2: Big spritzer.
3: I am. It is 18 to 7.
2: Well, it's been an average year for olives in Tasmania. In some areas, the season is around 2 months late. Despite that, boutique processor Cradle Coast Olives are in the thick of processing olives at the moment. I caught up with Tony and Carol O'Neill at their olive farm in Abbotsham in the northwest.
4: Well, at the moment, we're just pressing some olives through an olive press, which consists of a malaxer or a hammer mill, which smashes the olives up. They drop down into a malaxer, which is like a very slow-turning washing machine, which separates the oil out from the cellular structure of the olives. And in the malaxer, we sometimes have to add a little bit of water, although we don't like doing that. But this year is sort of a bit of a horrible year for olives. They're fairly desiccated and fairly low in water content, so we've got to manage that fairly carefully. So in the malaxer, you have a little bit of water helping get the mix going, together with some talc, industrial talc, to help separate the oil out. And we add a little bit of enzyme as well, which is present in the ripe olive, but that helps loosen the oil and helps it to flow. The enzyme is actually made from mushrooms, but both the talc and the enzyme, they're pressing aids as opposed to additives, so there's no impact on the oil whatsoever. The talc gets thrown out and the enzyme is already there. After the malaxer has worked for an hour or so, it's pumped into the centrifuge, and in the centrifuge the oil is separated out from the waste. Hopefully oil comes out one end of the centrifuge and the waste goes out the other end into the trailer and up into the paddocks.
2: And these olives that you're pressing at the moment, they're not yours, are they? You're doing
4: no,
2: it for...
4: No, we're pressing Wesley Vale olives at the moment, and they're a little bit of a challenge because of the desiccation, but all the olives so far this year have been a bit of a challenge, and I think this is about pressing number 35 or 36 we've done. So, and the season in Tassie is, in some areas, it's 2 months to 10 weeks late, which is quite remarkable.
2: Why is that?
4: Well, I don't really know. It was a fairly cool summer, and that's had some impact. But I just hope this doesn't keep up in the long term, because once the season gets extended out, the parrots and what have you, they've finished off all the cotoneasters and finished off all the hawthorn berries, and olives are next on their menu. So the parrots are starting to have a little bit of an impact around the place now, so it's a bit of a shame.
2: They've got quite a sophisticated palate, it sounds like.
4: They do. And unfortunately, they waste the olive itself. They only go for the pip and crack the pip open and take the kernel out of the pip. So they're a very wasteful exercise as well.
5: You've got your own trees here. Are you harvesting at the moment as well?
4: Yes, we are. We're just harvesting. It's still a little bit early for them, but at the moment we just have to get them off before the winter gets too severe and the parrots get too severe.
5: What do all these things mean for your yield this year, do you think?

0: Yeah, the yield, the median yield this year is about 14%, and normally that's up probably closer to 20%. So, you know, you're looking at 25 to 30% less yield from the olives this year. Mm.
1: And where do your olives go generally?
0: We have our cellar door here, and mainly cellar door and online sales. But this year we ran out fairly quickly. That was contributed to, in no small way, the fact that one of our varieties, Manzanillo, took out the Phenolic Champion Award at the International Olive Awards. And, of course, people are chasing polyphenols. So when that went online, it just evaporated fairly quickly. So that hasn't helped us in terms of keeping our supplies up.
1: The Bureau of Meteorology recently declared an El Nino season. You've mentioned that there's been a couple of difficulties, this one you've just had. How do you see that playing out for you here?
0: Well, for those with non-irrigated groves, it could be an issue. If it's hotter and warmer, it's going to help us. We have plenty of water on hand coming out our ears, actually, creeks and dams and springs and what have you. And we gravity feed our olives, so we've got plenty of water to spare. So we're fortunate. The drier groves, they'll still get very nice oil. And overall, I'd tend to think it will probably assist the olive industry in Tassie overall.
1: What are they looking like, the ones that you have harvested? How does that compare to what you call a healthier season?
2: Our oil yields are down. We'd probably like 10 or 12% oil. We're probably down at 6 or 7% in the variety we have pressed. We're hoping, and that was Manzanillo, so that is a table fruit or an oil fruit. So when we do the little paragon across the creek, we should get a better return on of olive oil on those because it's a pure oil variety.
1: Now, you're quite a olive oil connoisseur. What goes into a good olive oil?
2: What goes into a good olive oil?
1: Oh. Other than olives, of course.
2: Yes, well, that's right. Good olives goes into good olive oil. And picking them at a premium, if you pick them too green, it's a very bitter oil. It's green. But after all these years, 20-odd years of picking and pressing olives and making olive oil, Tony's got it down to perfection.
1: That's Carol and Tony O'Neill from Cradle Coast Olives there at their olive farm in Abbotsham. 12 to 7.
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1: Tom Anderson joins us from the Bureau of Meteorology this morning. Hi, Tom.
4: Good morning.
1: Tom, how are things overnight about the north and northwest of the state?
4: Yeah, pretty mild night overall. We've seen a decent amount of cloud cover, as well as a bit of a northerly wind. So it's kept things relatively warm. We saw most places, at least in the positives overnight. Launceston got down to a low of 3.4. It's staying a little bit lower now with that fog. But all in all about the north, we're already seeing up to 10 degrees for Smithton. Devonport's already up to 7 degrees, and they only got down to 6 degrees overnight. So relatively mild morning, and we're expecting to have a relatively warm day as well. It'd be pretty cloudy about, but we're looking at temperatures getting up to 15 degrees for much of the population centres. So 15 for Launceston, Burnie, Whitemark, Strawn and Swansea, maybe a tiny bit colder for Devonport and Sheffield, 14 for Devonport and 13 for Sheffield. But yeah, all in all, a bit of a cloudy but relatively warm winter's day for the north. Out on the waters, we're looking... Oops, sorry, you go.
1: No, go ahead, that's fine.
4: Out on the waters, yeah, we're looking at west and northwesterly winds, 10 to 20 knots for the northern and eastern coastal waters, and looking northwesterly, 20 to 25 knots about the west, maybe reaching up to 30. So with that, we've got a couple of strong wind warnings out just for the central and lower west coast, as well as the upper east coast. And then we are expecting a little bit of rainfall to start building up on the west coast today.
1: What's all that all going to turn into in the coming days?
4: It's going to turn into relatively miserable conditions. So we'll see from today, this afternoon, the west coast will start getting some rainfall. So for Strawn, we're looking between 5 and 15 millimetres today. That'll start getting a bit more widespread from early tomorrow afternoon about the north as well. Not looking at torrential falls, Launceston looking 1 to 5 millimetres tomorrow, and then

0: 3 to 10 millimeters on Wednesday, but it's going to be windy and raining for the next couple of days for the west and the north, and then by Thursday, behind a cold front, it's going to get quite cold. We're going to see that snow level drop quite drastically, and we'll start seeing the maximum temperatures struggle to reach 10. So, for example, we're looking at Sheffield only getting to 8 degrees on Thursday, so getting into a pretty wintry pattern over the coming days.
1: You mentioned snowfall there. How low are we talking, and where are we talking to?
0: So Thursday is probably the most extreme day, but into Wednesday even, we're looking at the snow levels getting down to 600 metres about the northeast and even lower about the southwest. But then Thursday, we're looking at down to 200 metres for some of the central parts of Tassie, looking at 400 metres probably about the northeast. Depending on how much precipitation we actually get with this system is where the snow will fall, but anything that falls is basically going to fall as snow, and it will be pretty cold.
1: Oh, I wonder if anyone will be able to get their skis out. You mentioned the coastal wind warning there. What's going on with swell?
0: Yes, so the swell out on the waters today as well, we're looking at a west to southwesterly swell about the west coast, between 2 to 3 metres. For the north, we're looking at a westerly swell under a metre again, and then for the east coast, we have a southerly swell that's between 1 and 2 metres.
1: Tom, thanks very much for the update.
0: Thank you.
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0: 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Kylie Baxter asked Professor Nicola Willand, School of Property Construction and Project Management at RMIT University.
1: Imagine one or two solar panels. They can be the glass one, the hard ones, the heavy ones, or light ones, which are flexible. 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You take it home, you hang it over your balcony balustrade, or you put it into your garden somewhere where the sun gets to it, or on the top of your alfresco area, and then you just plug it into a normal domestic socket. The way it is being used in Europe and now in the United States, they are small. They've got limits of about 800 watts to 1.2 watts in some of the United States states. And they feed the solar electricity that is generated straight into your home. So it's called behind the meter. So it will be able to power your fridge and your router, and if you stand, standby appliances as well. And they're called plug-in because all you have to do is plug them into a normal socket.
0: They sound good as long as we get the right rules, safety standards and consumer protections, I guess. That's Nicola Willand. She's an associate professor at RMIT University, speaking on Drive Friday. Now, Sunshine Wood is back from 4 this afternoon. She'll be talking about the Australian Transplant Games, which are coming up in Launceston this September.
2: Beneath the heat and dust lies gemstones, secrets and murder.
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0: If you've just tuned in, good morning. It is Monday the 20th of July and today we can expect a fine day apart from showers developing about the west in the afternoon, extending to the far south in the evening. Then things, speaking of the south, are going to turn south with the weather. We're going to get a real wintry blast. Rain and then snow forecast Wednesday and Thursday. And Tom Anderson from the BOM said it could be as low as 200 to 300 metres. Coming up on the program, do those empty tablet blister packs end up in your recycling bin? If they do, you might be surprised to learn that's actually the wrong spot for them. In fact, there's an easier way for Northwest residents, at least, to recycle them, and we'll learn more in the next 15 minutes. Also, it was last week we heard the devastating news that Liberty Bell Bay will close, leaving hundreds of workers facing an uncertain future. After 7:30, we'll speak to Master Builders Tasmania about a new program aimed at helping workers made redundant from the smelter find new employment. And I'd love to hear from you this morning. Weigh in on any of the stories you hear or anything you think we need to know about by calling 1300 361 688. You can send a text to 0467 922 917. And you can always get in touch through ABC Listen. It's 7 o'clock.
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8: Around the nation,
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10: The US president says he's reinstated a naval blockade on Iran.
4: You'll hear it. ABC Northern Tech.

0: between the US and Iran could escalate after the Pentagon announced the death of a third American soldier in 2 days. North America correspondent Lauren Day reports.
1: According to US Central Command, the soldier was killed in northern Iraq while troops were disposing of an Iranian drone. The death comes a day after two other US service members were killed in an Iranian attack in Jordan. A third was missing, and Central Command now says unidentified remains have been found at the scene. The death in Iraq brings the number of American military personnel who've died in the conflict with Iran to 17. The US and Iran have exchanged escalating strikes for 8 consecutive days after a fragile ceasefire collapsed. Lauren Day, ABC News, Washington.
0: Locally now, and paramedics have been told to take complex cardiac patients in Tasmania's northwest to the Launceston General Hospital rather than the Mersey Community Hospital. A document from Ambulance Tasmania and the Tasmania Health Service obtained by the ABC says it's conducting the 6-month pilot because the Mersey does not have definitive cardiac care. It says the pilot will allow paramedics to take those patients directly to the most appropriate hospital. Robbie Moore from the Health and Community Services Union says he's concerned about the impact on patients and paramedics.
2: It's having a significant impact on the ambulance service because they're now having to travel an extra 2 hours return, and that's meaning that ambulance response times are further delayed, and we know that the LGH is not in a position to cope with the extra influx of these patients.
0: Tasmania's acting premier says there's been ongoing interest in the industrial site currently occupied by the Liberty Bell Bay smelter in the state's north. Australia's only manganese smelter has been in care and maintenance since May last year, entered voluntary administration in March, and was last week ordered to shut immediately by administrators Ernst & Young after sales negotiations failed. The 200-strong workforce is expected to be given information about redundancies today. Guy Barnett says the state government has done everything it could, including providing $150 million towards the smelter, and that discussions over the future of the site will continue.
3: Further opportunities are absolutely being considered. The government's already received feedback from others that are interested in the site, and those discussions will be ongoing, and we look forward to that.
0: Artificial intelligence company Firmus Technologies has announced community drop-in sessions for its proposed Wesley Vale project. Ashley Barraclough reports.
4: Firmus wants to build an AI data centre in Wesley Vale in the state's northwest on part of the old paper mill site. The company has submitted a development application for the project, but it has not yet been made public. Firmus says it chose the location as it's already industrial and there's TasNetworks infrastructure at the site. The company says it will invest in upgrades to the TasNetworks substation to enable its facility to eventually draw 52 megawatts of power. Community drop-in sessions will be held in Latrobe, Moriarty and online next week.
0: Australia's health practitioner regulator says some practitioners may be exploiting health trends by putting profits ahead of patients. A Four Corners investigation has identified around 100 Australian longevity and wellness operators offering treatment promoted as keeping customers younger, stronger and full of energy, despite limited evidence for many of the claims. Some are prescribing unapproved products with little evidence of safety. Endocrinologist Professor Catherine Samaras says the industry is capitalising on people's desire for better health.
5: People are vulnerable. They're trying to do the right thing by their health, and they think that there is something more that they can add to it, but they have been utterly misled.
0: You can watch the full report on Four Corners tonight at 8:30 on ABC TV or iView. Asylum seekers sent to Nauru by the Australian government have reported skipping meals and going hungry as they live on $18 a day. Political reporter Sara Temevska has more.
6: A survey of 78 out of 100 asylum seekers on Nauru conducted by the Asylum Seeker Resource Centre has found 99% of people are regularly skipping meals and running out of money as they live on a fortnightly allowance of $260. 82% said they don't have easy access to free or clean drinking water, and two-thirds reported rarely or never having access to fresh fruit or vegetables. The rate of allowance is set by the Nauruan government but funded through Australia's offshore processing program, which cost the federal budget nearly $900 million last year.
0: The Melbourne Holocaust Museum says its budget for security significantly rose in response to hateful and threatening incidents towards staff and volunteers. In a submission to the Royal Commission on Anti-Semitism and Social Cohesion, the museum says security spending rose from $19,000 in 2020 to $291,000 last year. Measures included the installation of bollards, CCTV and nighttime security patrols. Security will be a key focus of the Royal Commission this week, with Museum Chief Executive Dr. Brianne Fellin to give evidence on the threatening messages staff have received.
7: We can't get out of our car safely in the street without looking around to see who's there. You know, when you pick up the phone, you don't know what's going to happen on the other end. And so it's this sort of underlying sense of awareness and having to be alert at all times.
0: Overseas again, and Ukraine has carried out more strikes targeting Russia's oil industry. Drones hit three oil depots in the southwestern city of Stavropol, causing a fire in the city's industrial zone. The Ukrainian military says it's also struck two Russian oil tankers in the Black Sea and a floating crane in the neighbouring Sea of Azov. Overnight, Russian airstrikes killed at least one person in Kyiv and injured several others. A national memorial has been inaugurated in Norway to commemorate the 15th anniversary of its deadliest terror attack in recent history. Far-right extremist Anders Breivik killed 77 people in Oslo and at a nearby summer camp. The BBC's Tom Bailey has more.
8: Sunday's ceremony saw survivors of the atrocity among those to gather for the inauguration, close to the scene of the bomb blast that began the attacks. The monument is a striking piece of contemporary art, a huge blue steel frame supporting a stone mosaic depicting a wading bird native to Utøya Island. Its creator, the artist Mathias Fallbakken, said his aim was to both commemorate those killed and to engage the public in an act of democratic resilience against the ideologies that inspired the violence of that fateful day.
0: To sport, and the crowd at soccer's World Cup final has been graced with a half-time show for the first time in tournament history, extending the break players normally get. It kicked off with a performance by Madonna, who brought Brazilian football stars Ronaldo and Ronaldinho out onto the field. An array of Muppets, including Miss Piggy and Kermit, also joined the show following K-pop group BTS. In a Ted Lasso skit, the fictional football coach portrayed by Jason Sudeikis then subbed on co-headliner Justin Bieber before Shakira performed the tournament's official anthem, Die Die. And with the rest of sport, here's Chris Mitchell.
9: Ken Hinckley will be unveiled as the first senior coach of the Tasmania Devils AFL club at a news conference in Hobart this morning. The former Port Adelaide coach's arrival in Tasmania means fellow veteran coaches John Longmire and Nathan Buckley, who are also in the running for the role, miss out. The Devils will enter the AFL in 2028. Essendon has climbed off the bottom of the AFL ladder with a shock 3-point win over GWS. The Bombers led at every change to claim a 10-7-67 to 8-16-64 victory, just their second of the season. Essendon's Sam Durham says interim coach Dean Solomon's attitude has made a difference.
10: Bring back our spirit and fight for the club and the jumper was one of his main things.
9: Elsewhere, the Gold Coast Suns have fallen to their eighth straight loss against the Western Bulldogs, and Hawthorn beat Richmond by 70 points. New Zealand's Ryan Fox birdied the tough final hole at Royal Birkdale to finish on 10 under par and win the Open Golf Championship by a shot from Cameron Young of the United States. Australia's Lucas Herbert and Adam Scott both finished in the top 10 at 6-under and 5-under respectively. And Kimi Antonelli has extended his championship lead by winning Formula One's Belgium Grand Prix. Australia's Oscar Piastri finished in fifth.
0: Briefly to the weather, a top of 15 today for Burnie, Launceston and Hobart, 14 for Devonport. ABC News.
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12: It is 10 past seven, still nil all in the World Cup final against Spain against Argentina. Sorry, I've just got a bit distracted. It looks like it might go to a penalty shootout to decide the winner of the World Cup. Look, I digress. Coming up, They're one of those everyday items we all use, but very few of us know how to dispose of them properly. We'll find out how a new recycling initiative could help thousands of blister packs out of landfill. And have you ever wondered what it would be like to step off a heritage train into an ancient rainforest under a sky full of stars? Sounds like a song. This October, the West Coast Wilderness Railway is offering a one-night-only experience that's part adventure, part art installation and part journey through Tasmania's history. We'll tell you about Secret Station next.

In ABC News at 7, the US military announces the death of a third service member in action over the past 2 days. The Tasmanian government says discussions over the future of the Liberty Bell Bay site are continuing as workers wait to hear about redundancies. And former Port Adelaide coach Ken Hinckley expected to be announced as the Tasmania Devils' inaugural AFL coach. Good morning, I'm Loretta Loberger. There are growing concerns the war...

0: At Spiller featuring Sophie Ellis-Bextor on ABC Northern Tasmania. It's a quarter past seven. Now, most of us know the West Coast Wilderness Railway for its incredible scenery and rich mining history. But this spring, it's taking passengers somewhere completely different. In partnership with the Unconformity, Secret Station will transform Lichford into an immersive nighttime experience. It'll be filled with music, storytelling, science and art beneath some of Tasmania's darkest skies. Louisa Gordon is the CEO of The Unconformity. Good morning.
1: Morning, Kim. How are you?
0: I'm well. Now, for people who are just hearing about Secret Station for the first time, like myself, how would you describe the experience without giving away too many of the surprises?
1: Yeah, it's for one night only on the 3rd of October. Audiences can experience Queenstown Station and Lynchford Station as like they've seen it never before. Even if you've travelled on the Heritage Railway before, we're going to

0: transform these spaces into nighttime experiences and otherworldly experiences in both locations.
1: So how much does the journey itself become part of the performance?
0: Along the way, you'll experience soundscapes and installations. At Queenstown Station, we've got it starts there with local musicians, DJs, and in installations there. Then you're transformed along the train or bus. We're offered the bus as an accessible option as well to Lynchford Station, which isn't accessible in any other way other than the train. So, and there we'll have transformed the space into a space that you can explore at your own pace through the dark skies, and it's the last night before daylight savings. Huh? So experience the dark skies for one more night of the year.
1: Nice. Now, there are artists, musicians, storytellers, you've got scientists as well. Why was it important to blend all those different perspectives into this one night?
0: It's the experience, the unconformity for listeners. And if you've ever been, that's the type of work that we experiment with. We're an experimental site responsive and specific organisation. So always working with artists over long lead times with entering the mine or exploring the wilderness or really embedding themselves in the West Coast to deliver on works that are one of a kind that can only be seen and could only be presented on the West Coast. For example, the West Coast Space Centre, a collaboration of Mars Butterfield Addison and Paris Butterfield Addison, will bring along telescopes to explore the sky. So it's expanding what we might think of as art and creativity into one night of experience.
1: And what do you hope people are talking about on the trip home to Queenstown?
0: I hope that they'll be talking about some of the incredible music that we'll be presenting. We've got, over half of the artists that we've programmed for the night are West Coast artists presented in a way that they would never have heard of before. Some of the music of Ivania Bartholomew's and Scratch Kelly is some of the music that their neighbours, they live on the West Coast but may not have heard their music in a way that's going to be presented on that night.
1: Where do you get tickets, Louisa?
0: West Coasters get the opportunity to purchase tickets ahead of the rest. So from 12 p.m. tomorrow, Tuesday, the 21st of July, they can get tickets from the box office there at West Coast Wilderness Railway Station at Queenstown. And then they can purchase them the next day as well. And then from our website, secretstation.theunconformity.com.au, on Thursday, the 23rd of July.
1: Nice that you're giving West Coasters the chance to get in first. Thanks for your time this morning. Enjoy the week.
0: Thanks very much, Kim. Bye.
1: Cheers. That's Louisa Gordon. She's the Unconformity CEO.
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1: 20 past seven. I wonder how many prescription medications you take and what you do with the blister packs. I drop mine at a local chemist, but if you live in La Trobe, there are now collection bins to make recycling easier. We'll have details next.

0: Wow, that's very gospel sounding, isn't it? Dan Sultan on ABC Northern Tasmania. If you've ever wondered what to do with empty medication blister packs, you're not alone. They're too small to be processed through normal curbside recycling, so most end up in landfill. Now the Cradle Coast Waste Management Group has introduced dedicated collection bins at the Port Sorell Waste Transfer Station and the Latrobe Council offices, giving people a simple way to recycle them. Veronica Schilling joins us this morning to explain how it works. Good morning, Veronica.
1: Morning, Kim. How are you?
0: I'm well. Why can't we just throw blister packs into the yellow recycling bin? And what actually happens if we do?
1: Yeah. So they are recyclable, but if you put them into the yellow bin, they don't go through the process well and they end up in the landfill outcome from that process. They're very small, they're a mixed material, and they need specialist recycling. So on the northwest coast before this project, we only had two places at Devonport and Wynyard where you could take them. We've now made sure every council area has at least two or three places, whether that's council offices or the waste transfer stations or community locations like information centres. So we've driven it across the coast to make it easy for people to get to.
0: I think you're ahead of Launceston. I don't believe, and I'm happy to stand corrected, because we take them to selected chemists.
1: The processor is called Pharmacycle, and they started work with chemists, and Launceston has good collection options at chemists there. But we found in our area, because the chemists have to pay for them, there wasn't a strong take-up. So the Cradle Coast Group decided to use its own money to fill that void, because we know heaps of us, you know, most of us take something at some stage. And if you're like me and you've got a chronic health condition, then you're taking, you know, three or four tablets a day, and there's lots of those little cards. You'd be surprised how quickly they add up if you just put them in a bag in the cupboard till you're ready to drop them somewhere.
0: Yeah, look, and apart from putting them in the yellow bin where we've established they end up in landfill, what are the other mistakes people make?
1: I think people, with this material, you need to make sure they're empty. So sometimes if you're cleaning out an estate or something's happened and a family member's moved into care and you're not able to take their medication with them, they get it specifically through the care place. That material, where there's still pills in the packets, needs to go back to most chemists will take that, and they'll make sure it's safely disposed of. So we don't take those ones. But if we don't take the cardboard box that it might have come in as well, that can go into the recycling bin. That's big enough to go through the process. So making sure that the packets are empty. Some people are really hardcore and they roll them flat with a rolling pin. I don't have time for that. But just pop them in a bag, collect enough, and then when you're heading into town or heading somewhere, heading to the waste

0: transfer station on the weekend. You can just take them, drop them into the box or wheelie bin, depending on where you are.
1: What about things like pill bottles and syringes? Because sometimes pills still come in the bottles.
0: Yeah, they're going back to the bottles, thankfully. And the bottles are hard plastic, so they could go through your recycling bin. Syringes, if you've got a condition where you're injecting, usually you're provided with, or you can access the yellow hard plastic container to put those in. That shows it's hazardous waste. Now they need to, again, they don't go in there, they're confusing because they're yellow. They look like they should go in your yellow recycling bin, but please don't put them there. They get squashed in the truck and that will open them and put the needles through everything, which means that whole load goes to landfill. Nobody wants to touch that for risk of potential disease or other health worker safety issues.
1: And what are they? Spain just got a goal, I think, too, in the World Cup final.
0: Yay!
1: I think so. I don't know. There's always a bit of fuss about whether or not it was a goal or not. Just finally, what do they turn blister packs into?
0: So when they get the blister packs up in Sydney, they check them and make sure there's no contamination. Then they grind them up. They use air to separate the plastic and the aluminium, and then they're reprocessed back into other products using those, like aluminium particularly is quite a valuable resource, and even that hard plastic is reusable. So they will actually grind them into like sort of smaller than soap flakes that Mum used to have when we were kids.
1: Oh yeah, I remember those.
0: And then put them in a bag, and when they've got enough, they'll send them off to be reused.
1: Great conversation as always, Veronica. Thank you for your time.
0: Thank you. Have a good morning.
1: Will do. Veronica Schilling there. She is the CEO of the Dulverton Waste Management. This texter says Circular North provide the Farmer's Cycle program throughout the north of the state. Also, over 174,000 blister packs have been recycled in about a year's worth of collections.
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3: 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And there's no generic latte over here.
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1: It is still nil all, so that wasn't a goal. I got everybody excited at 27 past.
6: You got me excited as well. What's going on?
1: Well, they did hit the net, but something was wrong. Something was off.
6: It's still
1: probably
6: all.
1: Really offside. Yeah, it's still nil all in the World Cup final.
6: Jeez. It's funny. It's like rugby league, right? It's like Aussie rules now as well. You have the goal, you get half excited, but then you're like, oh, now we need to go through 7 minutes of, you know, did his toenail cross
1: a
6: line?
1: Yeah, exactly.
6: And so it sort of stops the ecstasy.
1: Yeah, exactly.
6: Bit.
1: All the momentum, the adrenaline. Yeah. Mm. I've got a feeling it will go to a penalty shootout for this final.
6: Do you know what I didn't realise? I thought that Argentina was, you know, everybody thought steak, red wine, the dance, etc. I didn't realise that Argentina was a bit of an outlier in Central and South America, and that Central and South Americans who aren't from Argentina might be going for Spain.
1: Really?
6: Yeah, I didn't quite understand that. It's maybe seen as the big dog in the community. There'll obviously be history connected to that. But yeah, people that I've been talking to are like, oh no, I'm going for Spain. I'm like, that surprises me. They're like,
1: yeah.
6: No.
1: Yeah. That is surprising.
6: Maybe they're like the America of, you know.
1: Maybe that.
6: Of parts.
1: Yeah. It is getting exciting, though, and it's really distracting because it's in my peripheral. And you can sort of sense all the stuff happening at the business.
6: The pulsating
1: end.
6: Going on.
1: It.
6: And it's funny seeing something where you know that almost every television in the world is like, well, more TVs are on in the world right now than pretty much at any other time in the last 4 years.
1: Oh, for sure. And I'm also noticing we get a lot of texts on breakfast, but they are a lot slower this morning. So yeah. People tuning in, the focus is different today, for sure.
6: I've been in Europe, I've been in Turkey, I've been in America while a soccer World Cup is on before. Like, travelled around while it was on. And just seeing the obsession with this moment, this exact moment right now, or particularly when your national team's going, is just unbelievable. But today we get to talk about Ken Hinckley being the new coach.
1: I know, Kenny Hinckley.
6: What do you think, Napes? Like, you follow footy as closely as anyone. What do you think?
1: I think it's great. He's never delivered Port Adelaide a flag, but I think he was good for their culture. My husband's a Port Adelaide fan, so I get a bit of an insight into him as a coach, I guess. I like Kenny Hinckley. I think it's a good choice. Obviously, Chris Fagan would have been fantastic.
6: Well, maybe there's still time for Chris Fagan to become the head of football at some point down the line, which is a job he did at Hawthorn, back, you know, a number of years ago. But I think he's quite, and I've asked him about this before, Chris Fagan says, do you know something? When I stop coaching, it'll be time for my wife to decide where we live, and she might decide it's the Gold Coast in a nice apartment, just, you know, walking for coffee every morning. But I got to say, I don't mind the appointment either. I think one of his jobs will be sell the team and explain the team in Burnie and Devonport and Launceston and Hobart. I think he'll do a good job of that as the face of it for the next year and a half before we start playing matches.
1: I think so too. I'm pretty happy with Kenny.
6: Yeah, more to come. And of course, he was a great Cats player too, which, you know, can't hurt you.
1: I've got to get that in there somewhere.
6: I think he won a best and fairest. He came second in a Brownlow. He was pretty good back in the day. Hey, coming up for you after 8:30, we'll touch on that, but it's not the main game. I mean, obviously, all eyes on Georgetown and Launceston, the communities where the workers from Liberty Bell Bay will find out at midday today what their entitlements look like and how the sort of the payout, the wind down, the close up will work for Australia's only manganese smelter. So we'll be talking about that today, of course, Kim, and then tomorrow morning we'll be broadcasting from the main street of Georgetown. So if people would like to come and say g'day, yeah, it'll be really great. If people would like to come and say g'day and just share your story about how you're seeing and feeling the challenges at the moment, but also the opportunities. And if you're wondering what the jobs hub sounds and feels like, well, we'll take you there. And if you're wondering how the Child and Family Care Centre is going at the moment and what the vibe's like, we'll take you there too. We'll talk to people from the community and we'd love you to come say g'day.
1: Yeah, look forward to that. Tomorrow, we've got to get through today's program first, and that's from 8:30 statewide.
6: Hey, catch you then, Kim.
1: Cheers. Cheers. Leon Compton there. And after 7:30, we'll speak to Master Builders Tasmania about a new program aimed at helping workers made redundant from Liberty Bell Bay find new employment. Here's Mac with the news update.
7: Good morning, ABC Local News for Northern Tasmania. I'm Mac Hurd, coming to you from Burnie. Paramedics have been told to take complex cardiac patients in Tasmania's northwest to the Launceston General Hospital rather than the Mersey Community Hospital. A document from Ambulance Tasmania and the Tasmania Health Service, obtained by the ABC, says it's conducting the six-month pilot because the Mersey does not have definitive cardiac care. It says the pilot will allow paramedics to take those patients directly to the most appropriate hospital. Robbie Moore from the Health and Community Service Union says he's concerned about the impact on patients and paramedics.
8: It's having a significant impact on the ambulance service because they're now having to travel an extra 2 hours return, and that's meaning that ambulance response times are further delayed, and we know that the LGH is not in a position to cope with the extra influx of these patients.
7: Workers at Liberty Bell Bay are expected to find out details of their redundancy today after the smelter was ordered to close last week. Kelsey Reid has more.
9: The embattled manganese smelter is the only one of its kind in Australia. Last week, administrators Ernst & Young ordered the shutdown of the facility effective immediately after the preferred bidder failed to reach an electricity deal with Hydro Tasmania. The mothballed smelter has not operated since May last year. About 200 workers will learn their fate later today, with the Australian Workers' Union expecting the site to be liquidated and for them to lose their jobs, unless Hydro Tasmania and the state government make a late decision to restart talks with the consortium.
7: Artificial intelligence company Firmus Technologies has announced community drop-in sessions for its proposed Wesley Vale project. Ashley Barraclough reports.
10: Firmus wants to build an AI data centre in Wesley Vale in the state's northwest on part of the old paper mill site. The company has submitted a development application for the project, but it has not yet been made public. Firmus says it chose the location as it's already industrial and there's TasNetworks infrastructure at the site. The company says it will invest in upgrades to the TasNetworks substation to enable its facility to eventually draw 52 megawatts of power. Community drop-in sessions will be held in Latrobe, Moriarty and online next week.
7: There are calls for more government funding to make residential land cheaper and lift housing supply in Tasmania. Experts say a tight rental market and increased homelessness are signs the state doesn't have enough homes for its population. The Housing Industry Association's Tim Reardon says reducing the cost of serviced land for building new homes is key to addressing the shortfall.
11: And so it is for governments, their role, particularly state governments, of building that infrastructure to enable new greenfields and brownfields developments to occur at a price that households can afford.
7: The Tasmanian Minister for Housing, Kerry Vincent, says the government recognises the provision of enabling infrastructure is key to tackling housing affordability and availability. A Northern Tasmanian charity says its support services are struggling to meet demand this winter amid the cost of living crisis. Launceston City Mission provides emergency relief to those experiencing hardship with housing, finance, clothing and food, as well as offering recovery programs for the community. In the 2024-25 financial year, it provided more than 40,000 meals. City Mission General Manager for Social Enterprise, David Morgan, says this year many people are seeking help for the first time.
12: Unfortunately, our services have never been as busy with people seeking support. Unfortunately, can't meet demand at all. And we're seeing more and more people first time into the organisation seeking help when they've never sought help before.
7: To sport, and former Port Adelaide coach Ken Hinckley is expected to be announced today as the Tasmania Devils AFL team's inaugural coach. Hinckley flew into Hobart yesterday morning and made his final pitch to the club's board. He led Port Adelaide for 13 seasons from 2013 to 2025, but left without a grand final appearance. The Devils have scheduled a media conference for 11 o'clock this morning. Now to Tasmania's weather. Fine apart from showers developing about the west in the afternoon, extending to the far south in the evening. Burnie, cloudy in a top of 15. Devonport, cloudy in a top of 14. And Launceston, morning fog, a top of 15. ABC News.
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1: 22 to 8. Thanks, Mac. Nigel from Newstead's been in touch. Thought you might like a World Cup update. Spain just had a goal disallowed and has dominated the entire match. If your mate Lionel or Leo Messi wins this with a free kick right at the end, it will be the most unjust result in the history of sport, says Nigel. Look, it was last week, as you heard in the news there, that Liberty Bell Bay announced it will close, leaving hundreds of workers facing an uncertain future. Today, a transition hub will be set up in Georgetown.
13: That will be available for workers that might have questions about part of the process, about their redundancy, about financial well-being and financial literacy, but also importantly, support to help them find another job, so resume support. Now, that transition hub will be available as long as workers need it.
1: That's Federal Employment Minister Amanda Rishworth speaking on Breakfast last Friday. Next, we'll hear from Master Builders Tasmania about a new program also aiming to help Liberty Bell Bay workers find new employment.

0: That's Delamitri. It's one of Sean from Newstead's favourite bands, and they're touring, and the tour includes Hobart next year. And this is likely, says Sean, a last tour to Oz, as the lead singer, Justin Curry, has Parkinson's disease. So Sean says, do yourself a favour and all that. Great band, great songs. Thank you for the heads up, Sean.
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0: Well, it was the news that Northern Tasmania was dreading, the closure of the Liberty Bell Bay smelter announced last Thursday, and it's left more than 200 workers in limbo. A new program called Forge Ahead aims to upskill those workers to help them join the building and construction sector. So how will it work? Let's ask Jenna Carney, CEO of Master Builders Tasmania. She joins me now. Hello.
2: Good morning.
0: Why did Master Builders decide to launch this program?
2: Look, I think firstly, for those workers that got the news that no one wants to hear last week, immediately our thoughts were with them and their families. It's tough news, but we do know that the best thing to do in these sorts of uncertain situations is to try to keep momentum and try to get a job. Now, the building and construction industry is crying out for workers, and particularly workers with the sort of skill set that we know the workers at Liberty Bell Bay have. And so from our perspective, it was a no-brainer to try to provide any training for skills gaps. We know that we've got members that need people right now. They need employees, and with a couple of extra tickets, those guys can be on site basically from this week or next week.
0: So you mentioned the skills of a Liberty Bell Bay worker. They're directly transferable, are they, to the construction sector?
2: Well, absolutely. They've got a mature safety experience, a heavy industrial experience, and a strong work ethic. So they're absolutely the sort of skills that people in the building and construction industry would be looking out for. The Forge Ahead program allows to fill where there are any skills gap. We've got a complete program with 7 nationally recognised qualifications, but also the ability to pick and choose and stack certain skill sets where they might be missing. For example, we'd assume a lot of people on site would already have their white cards, but we can provide those if they don't. And then we provide courses such as working at height, scaffolding, confined spaces. We can add a traffic management or a forklift program if that's helpful as well.
0: Now, the closure was announced only last Thursday, so relatively a short time ago. Have you had any interest yet from Liberty Bell Bay workers?
2: Look, we just announced the program on Friday and put our number and email out there. What I can say is we've got places available this week in Mowbray, where our training facility is, to train people. And the phones, we'll be ready to pick up the phones and answer emails today and this week. We'll also be engaging with all of the other programs that government has in place, be it their Rapid Response, Career Connector program, or the jobs hubs up there as well. So what's been really impressive is, and of course you always expect it from Tasmania, the number of people sticking their hands up to help out. And so now it's time for us to kind of put our collective heads together and make sure people know that there is a path for them. Their skills are very highly in demand, and hopefully put their mind at ease that there's good, solid work moving forward.
0: Nice one. Now, you mentioned a phone number. Do you know what it is, Jenna, off the top of your head?
2: Oh, no, you're really challenging me on a Monday morning. But look up Master Builders Tasmania online. Call our main number. Our staff are ready to help out. So please just give us a bell and we'll direct you and get that training going.
0: Excellent. Thanks for your time this morning. Have a great week.
2: You too. Take care.
0: Cheers. That is Jenna Carney. She is the CEO of Master Builders Tasmania.
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3: Hi, Melissa Clark here. On the cusp of all-out war, the US strikes back after Iran kills 2 Americans in a missile strike in Jordan. One Nation leader Pauline Hanson defends her podcast appearance alongside controversial far-right UK figure Tommy Robinson, and how Australia's booming anti-ageing industry is exploiting gaps in health regulations and putting profits before people.
4: Some of my patients, they take 30, 40 supplements a day because someone told them, but where is the data? There are no data on safety and there are no data on effectiveness for most of these molecules.
3: I hope you'll join me for those stories coming up soon on AM.
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0: And Spain has scored in the World Cup final against Argentina. It's 12-8, and does the biggest game need the biggest stadium? Or is a packed Windsor Park in Launceston, Longford or even Georgetown a better fit than thousands of empty seats? We'll put that question to one NTFA president next.

0: Desiree on ABC Northern Tasmania. It is 8-8. I think Spain have won the World Cup, by the way. There's a lot of celebration happening. For the last 5 years, York Park has been home to the NTFA Grand Finals. But with the venue undergoing redevelopment works, the league is exploring other options for this year's deciders. And there's no shortage of opinions. Some say the Grand Final should always be at the premier venue, while others reckon local footy deserves a local ground where the crowd is right on top of the action. Let's ask Launceston Football Club President Scott Stevens. Good morning.
1: Thanks for having me.
0: It's a pleasure. Scott, where does the planning sit at the moment?
1: Look, it's decisions with the NTFA board at this point. I had meeting
0: where the crowd is right on top of the action. Let's ask Launceston Football Club President Scott Stevens. Good morning.
1: Thanks for having me.
0: It's a pleasure. Scott, where does the planning sit at the moment?
1: Look, it's decisions with the NTFA board at this point. I had meetings last week and I think they're looking to make an announcement at some point early this week, I think, as to where the venues will be for Div 1, Div 2 in the Premier League Grand Final. So, yeah, to hear what's going on in the next couple of days.
0: What are the biggest boxes a Grand Final venue has to tick?
1: With the Premier League, which is obviously where our club sits, you've got four games. So potentially you've got a number of different clubs. So you need a number of different change room facilities. So that's probably the biggest box to tick. I mean, a lot of people will say it's got to be the ground and surface type stuff, but it's probably more the facilities off field to cater for the men and the women and a multitude of teams.
0: Now, could this be an opportunity, do you think, Scott, to rethink the whole finals model rather than squeezing 9 grand finals into 2 weekends at one venue? Is there merit in playing different divisions at different grounds across Northern Tasmania?
1: Oh, look, yeah, there's absolutely merit in that. As long as we're not sort of going against each other, that's probably the biggest thing. We want as many people at the footy enjoying, a grand final as possible. So, look, I mean, a staggered grand final could potentially work, but I don't think that's probably going to work with the rostering at this point in time as to how it sits. But the Premier League will stand alone because that'll probably be the last weekend of local footy finals. So, the two grand finals will probably be pitted against each other, which is probably what you don't want. You want as many people at the footy as you can get.
0: There's a growing view that a full Windsor Park or another local ground creates a much better spectacle than a half-empty stadium, talking about York Park, obviously. Do you agree that atmosphere should carry more weight?
1: For me personally, absolutely. Of the presence, I'm probably the most vocal one as to throwing the option up there to actually move it away from York Park. I just see York Park as a corporate venue and we're not a corporate event at this point in time. More than happy to play there, absolutely, if we can fill it. You get 8,000 to 10,000 people there, but at this point in time, we can't do that. Also, whilst it's under construction, it's not, it's probably not suitable for the spectators for the grand final, albeit, great.

0: surf's great facilities. It's sometimes it's a little bit more than that. For to come, and you want people to enjoy the day, feel like they're on top of the footy. And we had the rep game at NTCA ground on the weekend. Look, and whilst those facilities are quite aged, with grandstands and club rooms, it was a better atmosphere because people are actually on top of it.
1: Yeah.
0: And down Hobart, that's why North Hobart's been one of the premier venues, because it's a great spectator ground. You're on top of the action, you're nice and close. And it's a great atmosphere for the players, which I think gives them a bit more excitement to play.
1: Yeah, it is an awesome ground, North Hobart. Got to agree with that. So you said we can expect a decision sometime this week.
0: Yeah, early this week, I reckon the NTFA will make an announcement as to what the venues will be.
1: Excellent. All right. Thanks for your time this morning, Scott.
0: Anyway.

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1: If it's relevant to you...
2: That really indicates that there's a lot of room for improvement under our Tasmanian planning framework.
1: When the news unfolds...
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4: And I have no idea what's going on in the World Cup final. I thought Spain had won, apparently not. It is 1-0 though.

0: as Jose on ABC Northern Tasmania, wrapping up breakfast for our Monday. Thank you for your company. Thanks to Kelsey Reid for producing. They're now halfway through injury time in that World Cup finals. Spain, 1-0. 8 o'clock.
1: Evenings.
2: You know the French Gaelic shrug? 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
1: Evenings with Helen.
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4: ABC News, good morning. I'm Loretta Loberger. Former Port Adelaide coach Ken Hinckley is set to be announced today as the Tasmania Devils AFL team's inaugural coach. Chris Rowbottom reports.
5: 12 seasons at Port Adelaide. He's 59 years old, Ken Hinckley, but that's actually precisely what the Devils wanted. They wanted somebody who had, in their words, some grey hair, somebody who had been around the block a number of times and who had experience and strong experience in that AFL environment. The Devils made no bones, really, from way out that they wanted a people person. They wanted a culture setter, somebody that players, the club, and in particular the state will absolutely get around. And the club has felt that Ken Hinckley best aligns with all of those.
4: Tasmania's population growth might be waning, but the small state still has a housing problem. Fiona Blackwood reports.
6: Housing affordability has declined in Tasmania in recent years. Maria Iannotti from the University of Tasmania says a tight rental market is a sign the state doesn't have enough homes for the population.
7: Well, I think it would be safe to say no, it doesn't.
6: Tasmania's Treasury says lower population

0: population growth could improve housing affordability. The Housing Industry Association says reducing the cost of serviced land for building new homes is key to addressing the shortfall.
1: Asylum seekers sent to Nauru by the Australian government have reported eating from garbage bins, as they say a fortnightly meal allowance is inadequate. Political reporter Sara Temevska has more.
2: A survey of 78 out of 100 asylum seekers on Nauru found 99% of people are regularly skipping meals and going hungry as they live on a government stipend of $18 a day. The Asylum Seeker Resource Centre survey found 82% of respondents did not have easy access to free or clean drinking water, and two-thirds reported rarely or never having access to fresh fruit and vegetables. While the stipend is set by the Nauruan government based on average income, it's paid for through Australia's offshore processing program, which cost the federal budget nearly $900 million last year.
1: The US Central Command says 17 American service members have now been killed in its war with Iran after a person was killed by an unexploded ordnance in Iraq on Saturday. Middle East correspondent Matthew Doran has the details.
3: They've said that a US soldier was in the process of dealing with unexploded ordnance that were attached to an Iranian drone, which was brought down in northern Iraq. So think of it, a situation where a drone is brought down, the explosives that it's carrying do not explode. A team gets sent in to try to handle those explosives, and it appears that they have exploded while that process was underway, and a US service member has been killed as a result.
1: Ukraine has carried out more strikes targeting Russia's oil industry. Drones hit three oil depots in the southwestern city of Stavropol, causing a fire in the city's industrial zone, while two Russian oil tankers were hit in the Black Sea. Overnight, Russian airstrikes killed at least one person in Kyiv and injured several others. Ukrainian President Volodymyr Zelensky has urged his allies to lend further support in the wake of the attacks.
4: Today was one of the largest attacks carried out with ballistic missiles. Kyiv and the surrounding region were the Russians' primary target. They'd been preparing this attack for several days, stockpiling missiles. It's very important that our partners understand what is happening.
1: A 5.5 magnitude earthquake has hit the Andes region of Peru, killing at least six people. More than 20 are injured and 300 displaced so far, with Peruvian authorities saying it's too early to tell how many people are missing. Several buildings have collapsed or suffered structural damage in the city of Sucaya, including the local church and convent. To sport and in football, Spain has beaten Argentina to win the World Cup final in New Jersey. Spain dominated from the start, but could not find a goal in 90 minutes, even when the defending champions were down to 10 men after a red card late in the second half. The match went into another 30 minutes and Spain finally scored to win the World Cup for a second time. Now to Tasmania's weather. There's a strong wind warning for the upper east, southeast, southwest and central west coasts. For the state, fine apart from showers developing about the west in the afternoon, extending to the far south in the evening. A top of 15 degrees today for Burnie, Launceston and Hobart, 14 for Devonport. ABC News.
5: Good morning. Welcome to AM. I'm Melissa Clark in Canberra, coming to you from Ngunnawal country and acknowledging other custodians. On today's program, on the cusp of all-out war, the US hits back after Iran kills two Americans in a missile strike in Jordan. And how Australia's booming anti-ageing industry is exploiting gaps in health regulations and putting profits before people.
6: Some of my patients, they take 30, 40 supplements a day because someone told them, but where is the data? There are no data on safety and there are no data on effectiveness for most of these molecules.
5: But first, the news perhaps billions of people around the world have been waiting for. Spain has won the World Cup.
7: Ferran Torres away! Spain are the champions! Spain have seized their second star! The kings of Europe have conquered the world!
5: The incredibly tense final was scoreless until the 106th minute when Spain's Ferran Torres scored.
7: Spain made first contact. Ferran Torres away. Spain are the champions. confident that they are worthy. This time, Messi is beaten. Argentina, the most defiant of footballing nations, is itself defied. Its reign is over.
5: That audio courtesy of SBS Sport. Thank you for that. To federal politics now, and One Nation leader Pauline Hanson says she stands by her decision to meet with far-right UK activist Tommy Robinson. Senator Hanson used a podcast discussion with the political agitator and convicted criminal to lament the end of the White Australia policy. In an interview with Channel 7 aired last night, Senator Hanson said she has no regrets about her dealings with Tommy Robinson and outlined a plan for mass deportation of migrants. For more on this, I spoke a short time ago to political reporter Claudia Long. Claudia, Pauline Hanson's been criticised by members of both the government and the opposition about that interview, but she isn't shying away from it.
8: No, Mel, absolutely not. So she's robustly defended her appearance on this podcast during last night's interview with Channel 7. So she says and does what she wants to. She was pretty staunch last night. Stephen Yaxley-Lennon, that's the real name of Tommy Robinson, he is, to say the least, a highly controversial figure. So that's in part because of his very anti-migration, anti-Muslim remarks. It's also because of his criminal history. It's quite extensive and it includes prison sentences for fraud and assault. Other prominent figures on the right, just to give you an idea, I guess, of how controversial this man is, other figures on the right have tried to distance themselves from him, including Nigel Farage, the leader of Reform UK, who is himself often described as a controversial right-wing figure. So asked by Channel 7 last night whether aligning herself with somebody like Yaxley-Lennon with his criminal record is putting her reputation on the line, here's what Senator Hanson had to say.
9: I will say and do what I want to, and I will talk to people if I feel, you know, to spend time to learn from them of what is happening.
5: That's Pauline Hanson speaking to Channel 7 last night. And Claudia, we heard a little more from Senator Hanson in that interview about her views on migration. Can you explain her policy position a little more?
8: That's right, Mel. We did hear more about that. And she's actually taken to social media to say that she doesn't support the White Australia policy. So she was asked about that in this interview. And I think that shows that she's now having to clarify exactly what her policy position is on these issues. She has a number of policies on her website regarding this. But this is something that as One Nation gains more prominence, particularly in the lead up to the next election, is going to be interrogated more and more. So she's taken to social media to say that she doesn't support the White Australia policy. Now, the reason she's had to do that is because on the Robinson podcast, she, when asked about where, in her view, problems with Australian migration began, she said 1973, which was when the White Australia policy was fully dismantled by that stage. Now, she's since said she doesn't support that, but that's not her only claim that's been criticised. We know she's made claims about the NDIS, for example, that have been heavily criticised by the government since then. And I think we can expect a bit more reaction to this today, Mel, because on Channel 7, she endorsed a policy from a far-right UK party for mass deportation of immigrants. Now, she was pressed on that a little bit further about what that would then look like in a country like Australia. She says that it would only apply to people who are here illegally, but no doubt that's going to continue an ongoing conversation about One Nation's migration policy.
5: Claudia Long there. Bilal Rauf is a senior advisor to the National Imams Council. He says Senator Hanson's comments come as no surprise to anyone in his community.
10: It's really divisive. It's not about, as far as I'm concerned, the best interests of Australia or our society. It's about scapegoating and attacking groups. It was Asians, it's been others, and now it's Muslims and various other groups. And look, the reality is that, she's clung to that narrative in desperation and to maintain relevance. But, I would say that the Aussie out there, the normal Australian who, we ascribe to the value of a fair go, they won't attach much weight to her views. And when one looks at her policies, the reality is there's not much thought or depth to it.
5: Bilal Rauf there, a senior advisor to the National Imams Council. The Victorian government is trying to make it easier to unmask anonymous bullies online and easier to sue tech

0: companies for psychiatric harm. If the proposed state laws are passed, a tribunal could order tech companies to identify users accused of online vilification. Kimberly Price reports.
1: Keyboard warriors spewing online hate profoundly worries Sarah Davies from the Alana and Madeline Foundation, which works to prevent violence against children.
2: Look, it can be devastating, and it's really hard to protect against if you're a parent. We know that there have been the worst tragedies from young people taking their own lives as a result of bullying.
1: It's a worry shared by many in the sector who say anonymous cyberbullying, known as trolling, is common. Tricia Munn goes into schools talking about online security as the managing director of Eyes Open Social Media Safety.
3: We would be speaking to somebody almost every week.
1: Tricia Munn says trolling can be an extension of playground bullying.
3: Then there's also a higher rate of targeting, you know, minorities, so 81% of trans and gender diverse children online are getting some sort of trolling. Aboriginal and Torres Strait Islanders, there's a high percentage, 67%, 63% for children with disabilities. I think parents do feel really powerless.
1: To unmask anonymous cyber bullies, police generally need a court-issued order to compel tech companies like Meta, YouTube and X to hand over private user data. Now Victoria's government wants to become the first jurisdiction to give their more accessible court, the Victorian Civil and Administrative Tribunal, the power to compel social media giants to identify users accused of online vilification. Jacinta Allen is the Victorian Premier.
4: And it is for Victorians who've told me that not only do they abhor this sort of behaviour, but they're looking for someone to do something about it.
1: While advocacy groups and experts are welcoming the proposed legislation, some believe there's not enough detail. Lisa Given is an information sciences professor at RMIT University.
5: If we've got people that are living in different jurisdictions, it's a question of how far can VCAT actually reach. Does that mean then that they're able to compel people in other jurisdictions? I'm not clear that that's actually going to happen in practice.
1: But she says there is an appetite for holding the platforms to account.
5: Not just here in Australia, but really globally. We've had a number of cases that are starting to come before the courts. So I think that's actually given people a lot of hope that, you know, that the little person can kind of stand up to big tech.
1: Under the proposed changes, Victoria also wants to make it easier for cyber victims to sue for psychiatric harm by removing the requirement for children to prove a permanent impairment of 10%. The Alana and Madeline Foundation, Sarah Davies, says it's a tough problem to solve.
2: At what point do you determine there's a 10% harm? Is it the loss of the first 5 kilos? Is it the starting of self-harm? I mean, the fact that they try and put a percentage on this is crazy.
1: The Victorian government is hoping to pass the legislation before the state election in November.
0: Kimberly Price and Annie Guest. You're listening to AM, where it's 14 minutes past 8. The Jordanian government is labelling Iranian strikes on the country as unjustified, hauling in Tehran's top diplomat in the capital, Amman, after a weekend of dangerous attacks. Two US soldiers were killed on Saturday as Iranian missiles hit a military base in Jordan's east, as Iran and the US continue trading fire, putting the region on edge. Middle East correspondent Matthew Doran is in Jerusalem. He joined me a short time ago.
6: Mel, good morning. Let's start with those strikes on Saturday local time. There's some extraordinary vision which has been circulating on social media, purporting to show the moment when an Iranian attack hit the Muwaffaq Salty Air Base, about 100 kilometres east of the capital, Amman. It's there where two US soldiers were immediately killed, another four were sent to hospital for treatment, and the remains of another soldier has been found. That was around the same time that an incident happened in northern Iraq, where a US soldier was killed trying to deal with an Iranian drone which had been brought down there and was laden with explosives. But US bases in Jordan, Iraq and elsewhere across the region, they are being considered fair targets for Iran as it responds to US attacks on its military installations and weapons stockpiles. And the attacks over the weekend had marked the eighth consecutive day of strikes by the US. Staying in Jordan on Sunday, those Iranian retaliatory attacks continued with four Iranian missiles launched towards the southern city of Aqaba. That's at the top of the Gulf, which leads into the Red Sea. Three of those missiles were intercepted, while Jordan State

0: news agency says the fourth fell in a remote area. Beyond Jordan, the Gulf states have continued to be battered, Kuwait and Bahrain in particular. Kuwait accusing Iran of targeting civilian infrastructure, including a power plant and a desalination facility, the same types of facilities that Iran has raged against the US for threatening. And Iran is also accusing the US of hitting a nuclear power plant currently under construction in the country and demanding an international investigation.
1: And Matt, what does this mean for the course of the war? Because it does seem that we just have this continual incremental increase in firepower and exchanges of salvos. Does that just keep happening, or does this suddenly escalate to a far greater degree?
0: Well, Mel, I think we've been saying for about a week or two now that this region is at a dangerous point, and it does certainly feel like it's teetering on the brink of a return to broader fighting. I think there's a couple of things we need to keep in mind based on what's happened this weekend. The fact that Jordan is being hit so hard, in addition to the Gulf states, that marks a shift in intensity, but it also suggests that the Iranians still have significant missile capability, despite the US insisting it had destroyed a lot of its stockpiles and missile launches. Iran still has that fire power. We know that Israeli media was reporting over the weekend that more US fighter jets and refueling aircraft have been dispatched to the region again. You can see some of those refuelers sitting on the tarmac of Tel Aviv's Ben Gurion Airport. There's no doubt that diplomacy is still happening behind the scenes to try to bring these countries back to negotiations and some sort of relative calm, but it's also not being helped by the fact that the new supreme leader of Iran, Mojtaba Khamenei, is still missing in action. His latest comments saying Donald Trump's word is worthless in negotiations are still being read out on state TV. He hasn't been seen or heard in public for months. And there has, of course, been speculation he was seriously injured, perhaps even left disfigured after the strike which killed his father. One Saudi media outlet, Al Hadath, is reporting an Israeli security source this weekend saying he's not even in Iran and that all of his public declarations are being written by advisors and the Revolutionary Guard. So it's a very messy situation, fueling a lot of anxiety right across this part of the world.
1: Matthew Doran in Jerusalem. John Fozzie Miller, a retired US Navy Vice Admiral, says the Pentagon's strategy here is to show Iran it can't keep a stranglehold over the Strait of Hormuz.
2: Well, clearly they're trying to do what they can within the capabilities that they have left to them. They still have intermediate range ballistic missiles that can range as far as Jordan. And they're going to lash out at the neighboring nations. In some cases, they are target sets that are valid targets in that there are U.S. military facilities there. We saw that, obviously, by the loss of U.S. military personnel. They're going to continue to do that as long as they can. But every time that they do reach out with these intermediate ballistic missiles, they have fewer of them to use, and we have an idea of where those missiles are located and where the launchers are. And so we have an opportunity to respond to that as well. So I think we'll continue to see some of this for a period of time until the regime understands it can't win and it can't hold off. It can't retain its stranglehold on the Strait of Hormuz, and it can't retain its hold on this nuclear enriched material.
1: Retired US Navy Vice Admiral John Miller there. Ukrainian cities have been bombarded by one of Russia's most intense ballistic missile assaults since the start of the war. More than half a dozen people have been killed and many more wounded in the wave of attacks. Moscow has stepped up its use of ballistic missiles in retaliation against Ukrainian drone strikes on oil facilities deep inside Russia. Nick Grimm reports.
3: Dozens of Russian missiles, drones and guided bombs rained down on the Ukrainian capital Kyiv and other cities across the nation. Ukraine's own attacks inside Russia in recent weeks might have been giving it an upper hand in the four-year-old war, but the destruction and killing on its home soil goes on. We barely got out, this woman says, after her home was hit. Everything burned down, everything. What for? Another resident says there was the first strike and the doors were blown off. Then came the second strike and there was a huge blast and everything shook. Russia has increased the intensity of its ballistic missile attacks on Ukrainian cities in response to Ukraine's attacks on its oil facilities inside Russia, which have created fuel shortages for Russia's military and its people. Ukrainian President Volodymyr Zelensky acknowledging his country remains vulnerable to Russia's superior arsenal of deadly weapons.

0: Today was one of the largest attacks carried out with ballistic missiles. Kyiv and the surrounding region were the Russians' primary target. They've been preparing this attack for several days, stockpiling missiles. Of course, the danger remains even now, and this must be taken into account. Russia is placing its bets on ballistic missiles, and it's because of them that Putin still believes in his war.
1: The Ukrainian leader emphasising the attacks highlight his country's shortage of US-made Patriot air defence systems, regarded as the most effective means of intercepting Russian ballistic missiles. And while US President Donald Trump has said he's prepared to grant Ukraine licences to produce Patriots to bolster its defence of its cities, the timeline for when that will happen remains unclear.
0: It is very important that our partners understand what is happening and that we need air defence missiles to protect lives, literally every single day.
1: In Moscow, Vladimir Putin's resolve to continue waging his war against Ukraine appears undiminished. Meeting with the North Korean foreign minister at the Kremlin on Sunday, he voiced his thanks to that country for its support, which has included troops on the ground.
2: I wish to express my gratitude to the Democratic People's Republic of Korea for its support of the special military operation we are conducting.
1: Russia's defence ministry claims its missile attacks were targeting military sites, including plants producing drones, missile parts and electronic warfare systems. It comes as Ukraine launched a strike on two tankers at an oil terminal off Russia's Black Sea. It claims the vessels are part of Moscow's so-called shadow fleet, used to circumvent Western sanctions and export crude oil.
3: Nick Grimm reporting. Illicit vodka containing a chemical used in paint stripper has been found in a Melbourne bottle shop. The discoveries prompted urgent calls from alcohol experts for randomised testing of alcohol. 7.30's Alicia Thomas-Sam reports.
4: In Melbourne's east, you can buy more than a litre of vodka at a bargain price. It's called Dirty George and retails for $59. But according to alcohol researcher Dr. Michaela Kowalski, there's a catch.
5: It's one that we also suspected was illicit for a range of reasons, you know, the price point, the bottle shape, the packaging, like the information that's missing from it. That's one that we flagged.
4: Dr. Kowalski is from the National Drug and Alcohol Research Centre. She recently produced a report on the extent of illicit alcohol in Australia.
5: We've been to just about 200 stores across kind of the eastern seaboard of Australia, so New South Wales, Victoria, Queensland, and 30% of the stores we've gone to were actually stocking illicit alcohol products.
4: Widespread and potentially toxic. 7.30 commissioned independent lab testing of a bottle of Dirty George vodka. Dr. John Leader is from Leader Analytical, which ran the tests.
6: We detected tert-butyl alcohol at about 500 milligrams per litre. So tert-butyl alcohol is typically used to denature industrial alcohol or to prevent industrial alcohol from being consumed for human use.
7: You test a lot of beer, wine, spirits. Do you normally find tert-butyl alcohol in them?
6: No. This would probably be one of the first samples that we've detected tert-butyl alcohol in.
4: The results shocked Dr. Michaela Kowalski.
5: So tert-butyl could be used as kind of a paint stripper, as kind of an industrial cleaner. In Australia, kind of the recipe where you find it on its own with alcohol, that's usually going to be a base for a perfume or hand sanitizer. You do not want to be drinking tert-butyl, full stop. You're not meant to drink it. It was never meant to be in a drink.
4: Tuscany Beverages is the company behind Dirty George. Steve James is the company's director and told 7.30 he believes someone else has been producing counterfeit products under the Dirty George label. Lawyers for the company told 7.30 all genuine Tuscany Beverages products are manufactured and bottled through a properly licensed manufacturing facility and that the company has not received any advice or notice from the facility or from any regulator indicating that its products are unsafe or non-compliant. Dr. Michaela Kowalski says Dirty George raised red flags for her team and authorities are aware of the brand.
5: We've discussed our results with the different liquor control agencies, police, health departments.
4: We contacted the Victorian Department of Health about our findings. It referred us to Safe Food Victoria. In a statement, Safe Food Victoria said, "Victorians have a right to safely consume food and alcohol. Any person or business who seeks to profit off this by breaking the law faces significant fines and prison."
3: Alicia Thomas, Sam, and you can see the full story tonight on ABC TV at 7:30 or on iView. From peptides to wellness clinics, there's a booming market for products and services that claim to improve health and reverse ageing. A Four Corners investigation has found the longevity industry in Australia is exploiting significant gaps in health regulation, and that's exposing consumers to risk. Dr. Norman Swan reports.
8: Four Corners has identified around 100 operators in the Australian longevity industry. They market IV drip bars, recovery studios, plush wellness clinics, and medical consultations either face-to-face or via telehealth. While peptides are in the news, they're only part of what's on offer. Customers are having, for example, IV vitamins and NAD+, which consumers are told re-energises their mitochondria. Professor Luigi Fontana at the University of Sydney is an expert on metabolism, nutrition and ageing.
9: Some of my patients, they take 30, 40 supplements a day because someone told them. But where is the data? There are no data on safety and there are no data on effectiveness for most of these molecules.
8: There is lab research which has found that NAD plus plays a role in cancer. And for peptides, it's thought that most are bought on the black market and promoted on platforms such as TikTok. One sample Four Corners had tested had none of the labelled peptide in it at all. Other testing has shown potentially toxic excess-free copper. Some consumers go to doctors to get their peptides. Obtaining peptides through a medical clinic may appear safer to consumers, but it still remains that these peptides are unapproved and not proven to be safe. The question in a highly regulated health system is how are social influencers getting away with promoting black market substances and registered doctors with prescribing unproven products? It appears to be a regulatory twilight zone that some in the longevity industry are exploiting. The two main regulators, whose role it is to protect you and me, the public, are the Australian Health Practitioners Regulation Agency, APRA, which covers doctors and pharmacists, for example, and the Therapeutic Goods Administration, the TGA, which regulates drugs, supplements and medical devices. Professor Robin Langham is the TGA's chief medical advisor.
10: There's allowances within our law for clinicians to be able to make their own decisions backed up by robust understanding of the evidence and the safety to prescribe unapproved products to their patients.
11: But there's no evidence on efficacy or safety.
10: We don't regulate clinicians. That job is for APRA.
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3: 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Very briefly, in finance, the Australian dollar is lower, buying 69.6 US cents. 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I'm Melissa Clark. 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
14: Well, good morning. Happy Monday, wherever you're tuning in, right around Tasmania. Serious day for workers at Liberty Bell Bay. Midday today, you'll learn what the closure of the manganese smelter will mean for you. For outstanding pay, for entitlements, who knows? There could be some other twists and turns. We're hoping it goes well. We're looking forward to it. We'll talk, when I say looking forward, I mean we are looking forward into the future to it. And tomorrow morning we'll be broadcasting to you from the main street of Georgetown, and I'd love you to come down and say g'day. Tell us how you're feeling about how things are changing in your community at the moment. I will also be talking to unions representing the workers this morning. Is there any chance that the smelter could still stay open? Is there any chance of an 11th hour deal? Also this morning, love to take your thoughts on the new coach for Tasmania, Ken Hinckley. Significant building block. John Howard once said, you change the Prime Minister, you change the country. when you decide on the coach, you're really making a decision about the identity of our fledgling team, at least in the men's comp. The women's coach still to be announced. So how big a deal is it? What do you think of Ken Hinckley? Press conference coming up today. Of course, the grandstand team, Chris Rowbottom out front of it, will take you there. The forecast for this Monday, fine, apart from showers developing out the west in the afternoon. That'll extend to the far south in the evening. North and northwesterly winds, traffic, deeply school holiday levels, so that's good. We'll have a bigger look at that in just a moment. Right now, though, Loretta Loberger's in the newsroom with headlines. Loretta, good morning.
15: Good morning, Leon. The US military says a service member has been killed after an Iranian attack in northern Iraq, a day after an attack on a base in Jordan killed two American soldiers and left another missing. US Central Command says the person was killed during a controlled detonation of an unexploded ordnance from a downed Iranian attack drone. Former Port Adelaide coach Ken Hinckley is expected to be announced today as the Tasmania Devils AFL team's inaugural coach. Hinckley flew into Hobart yesterday morning and made his final pitch to the club's board. A Tasmanian gynaecologist says she's concerned about how the potential sale of Hobart Private Hospital to Catholic provider Calvary might affect contraceptive and termination services in southern Tasmania. The consumer watchdog is due to make a decision next week about whether Calvary can purchase Hobart Private. If the sale goes through, it'll give Calvary a monopoly on overnight private hospitals in southern Tasmania. And Australia's health practitioner regulator says some practitioners may be exploiting health trends by putting profits ahead of patients. A Four Corners investigation has identified around 100 Australian longevity and wellness operators offering treatments promoted as keeping customers younger, stronger and full of energy, despite limited evidence for many of the claims. I'll have more news at 9 o'clock.
14: Thank you for that, Loretta. Loretta Loberger in the newsroom with headlines this morning. We'll have a look at your school holiday traffic in just a tick. Judith's in Lander Valley. G'day, Judith.
16: Hello, Leon. How are you?
14: I'm really well, thank you, Judith. Ken Hinckley is Tasmania's men's team's first coach. What do you think?
16: Oh, good. A great coach. He wears his heart on his sleeve and he'll bring people together. He's ideal for Tasmania. I think, he's very passionate.
14: He always seemed to have his players, whether they were at the top of the ladder or the bottom of it, playing for him at Port Adelaide. So he knows how to galvanise a team. Judith, how do you think he'll go selling the story of the club? Because it's not just going to be about coaching. That doesn't really start, in competitive games until 2028. How do you think we'll go selling the story of the club around Tasmania?
16: Oh, he'll be great. He'll be good.
14: Good on you, Judith. Did your team win on the weekend? Who are you cheering for?
16: Melbourne, of course.
14: Oh, of course, Melbourne. Well, who just get better and better and better and surprise and surprise and surprise. Good on you, Judith. Lovely to have you with us this morning. That's Judith. Let's have a look at your school holiday traffic.
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12: Traffic.
14: Look, if you see something out there this morning, do let me know. Things are quiet. Launceston, of course, there's fog this morning affecting lots of roads, so drive slowly. Turn your lights on, please. For Devonport, nothing to report. The Bass Highway for Burnie, slow both directions. That's Camdale at the intersection of the East Cam Road and the Bass Highway. Otherwise, looking good there. And for Hobart, nothing. Quiet on the roads in Hobart. If it was your arterial picture, your cardiologist would be incredibly happy with your performance, I think. Just green everywhere that we can see this morning. Take it easy out there and let me know what you think about that, about anything else that takes your fancy. Up next to the serious news of the morning. It would have been a difficult weekend, I'm imagining, for workers at Liberty Bell Bay. But not unexpected. The question is, at midday today, what are the administrators of that business going to announce when it comes to worker entitlements, to what the wrap-up actually looks like for people that in some cases have worked at that facility for decades? We'll talk about that in just a moment, and we'll talk to you. 1-300-222-936 is the number. Kate in West Hobart says, I would have gone with John Longmire as the coach. Thank you for that. Oh, we're devastated at Ken Hinckley's appointment, says Mary this morning, who's a Hawks fan. He demonstrated he's aggressive when under pressure. Not what we want for Tassie, for our young players, or indeed as a role model. I think this is a reflection on that. Was it arm waving after a final once that Ken Hinckley did towards Hawthorn player Jack Ginnivan? Thank you for that this morning. Mary, disappointed in what seems to be the choice. Press conference coming up today. What do you think? Get in touch. 1-300-222-936.
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14: 8:30 tomorrow morning, the morning's program will be coming to you live from the main street of Georgetown. I'd love you to come down, say good day, and just share what you're feeling about the announced closure of Liberty Bell Bay. We'll know more about what worker entitlements look like at midday and your thinking about your community for the future. That's tomorrow from 8:30, the main street, Georgetown. Come say good day. Wednesday, Launceston. And we'd love to talk to you there as well about the identity of a community that's taken some hits but is resilient. It's going to be a busy week. Right now, though, more than 200 Liberty Bell Bay workers will learn more about their fate from midday today. We know last week the announcement the smelter would close effective immediately. A deal couldn't be done, although some are still hoping that there might be an 11th hour reprieve for Liberty Bell Bay. Robert Flanagan, Assistant Secretary, Australian Workers Union in Tasmania. Robert Flanagan, good morning to you.
17: Good morning, Leon.
14: What are you expecting at midday today when it comes to the administrators talking about worker entitlements?
17: Well, Leon, if I can just walk you through the last 3 days, I think that will sort of answer that question. On Friday morning, the union reached out directly to the consortium and asked them one simple question. What would it take to bring them back to the table to continue the sale process? Both of the consortium partners gave us the same answer: globally competitive power prices. It appears that our power prices are in the highest quartile globally for manganese producers. So we asked the consortium what their proposal looked like to try and have an understanding of it. And they had proposed essentially a 1-year discount and a 2-year deferral to be paid back over the life of the contract, which would have had a cost of about $15 million. All four site unions then met with the Federal Minister for Science and Technology, Tim Ayres, followed by a meeting with the Tasmanian government. We explained to both of the governments the conversation that we had had with the consortium, and we urged them both to get back to the table because, in our view, there was clearly a way forward if there was a willingness to try and talk through and come up with a solution.
14: And Robert Flanagan, how did they get back to you and what did they say?
17: Well, the Australian government was prepared to further engage if the Tasmanian government was prepared to engage. The Tasmanian government did not appear to have any enthusiasm to further engage. I checked with the administrator each day over the weekend, and as of 4 o'clock yesterday, there'd been no engagement with the government over the matter. So I think that we've had a lot of 11-hour reprieves in this situation over the last few months, where workers have been walked to the precipice of unemployment and then it's pulled back. But unless there were some intense discussions overnight or this morning, we're not aware of any such thing, then the termination of employment, the redundancies will occur today.
14: How confident are you, Robert Flanagan, assuming that happens, that workers will be paid all of their leave and all of their entitlements?
17: So they won't receive all of their leave or all of their entitlements today. They will receive a very small proportionate amount of annual leave and long service leave where that's applicable for the period from the 23rd of March when the administration commenced to today. So you're talking generally about 15 hours of accrued leave, plus they'll receive a proportionate amount of their pay up until today. The bulk of their annual leave, long service leave, and their redundancy payments will be met by the Fair Entitlement Guarantee Scheme. They'll be on site today to walk the workers through how that process works. and they'll then make an application, and the unions will be assisting our members with that. And they'll need to wait for a period of between 8 and 12 weeks, depending on the circumstances, before they actually get any entitlements as such.
18: How are the workers that you're talking to feeling about all of that at the moment, Robert Flanagan?
17: Look, the way it's been described to me, last Thursday was like ripping the Band-Aid off. They've been through such a long period of uncertainty. They've had several times when they thought they were gone and there's been an 11th-hour reprieve. Most of them have now been on site and collected their personal belongings from the lockers. So I think that tells you where the workers are at.
18: How frustrated are you that this proposal, or that the administrator's proposal as part of a possible sale deal, a year of discounted power, 2-year deferral of paying power prices, globally competitive power prices relative to, you know, their competition globally? How disappointed are you that that wasn't taken up?
17: Well, look, I think it comes down to priorities. I think the question here is, do we want hydro to support Tasmanian jobs and Tasmanian communities, or do we want hydro just to make as much money as it can from power? I think it's a question of priorities. It looks to me on this occasion that the priority is about hydro making more money from power.
18: And I'm imagining they would say that they are under pressure to provide the expected revenues that Tasmania will use to pay for hospitals, for schools, for roads, for all of the other things, to repair a budget that is significantly in what seems to be a worsening debt situation. That would be the counter-argument, Robert Flanagan.
17: Well, let's put that into context, Leon. We're just going to see 217 people lose living wage jobs today. That's going to take $32 million of payroll out of the Northern Tasmanian economy. It's going to bake in and shrink the Tasmanian economy by 1.2%. That's $420 million plus that you're taking out of the economy permanently. I don't think that balances up with the $15 million that we're talking about for the power charges.
18: Appreciate you sharing your views this morning. Are you going to be on the ground there tomorrow? We'll be broadcasting from the main street in Georgetown, just around the sort of library, child and family centre area there. And if you'd like to come down, say g'day. We'd love to catch up with you on the ground. We'll know more today about what the redundancies actually look like. Thanks for the chat.
17: Thank you, Leon.
18: Robert Flanagan, Assistant Secretary, Australian Workers Union. You heard some of what workers are dealing with there. And Robert Flanagan's hope, even as late as the weekend, that there might be an 11th-hour deal to save Liberty Bell Bay. Your thoughts on that? What do you think? 1-300-222-936 is the number. 1-300-222-936. You're on Mornings.
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18: No, oh, I pressed the wrong button there. 936 ABC Hobart, ABC Northern Tasmania. Leon with you this morning on Mornings around Tasmania. We're about to talk to somebody who understands sharks quite deeply in just a moment. Off the back of that shark attack around Adventure Bay, Bruny Island on the weekend. A shark that apparently can be a little feisty but doesn't typically attack might have been involved. We're going to find out more about that in just a tick. Also, a press conference coming up later this morning. It's expected that a new coach for the men's team in the Tassie Devils is going to be announced. We'll take you there. And Chris Rowbottom will be all over that across the platforms of the ABC through the course of the day. But you're welcome to share your thoughts. 1-300-222-936 is the number. Please feel free to get in touch. News came through over the weekend of a shark attack at Cole Point on South Bruny Island, so the Adventure Bay area. I think a lot of people were shocked. The diver that was attacked didn't have life-threatening injuries. Apparently, it was a seven-gilled shark that was involved, which apparently can look quite scary, but mostly are harmless. Apparently, the diver was airlifted to the Royal Hobart Hospital for treatment in about 8 metres of water, 8 metres depth of water, 50 metres from the shore. Chris Black is a diver and a shark researcher. Chris Black, good morning to you.
19: Good morning, Leon.
18: Chris, how surprised were you that it's believed a seven-gilled shark was responsible for this attack?
19: Look, it has happened before in Tasmanian waters. We don't often hear about it, but certainly a number of people have received nips from seven-gill sharks in Tasmanian waters in the past. They're often encountered by Tasmanian divers. They're fairly ubiquitous around our coastline and in inshore waters. They're a curious animal, though, and they will investigate divers. They often just, you know, slowly circle them, and divers can often, once they've spotted them, usually feel safe enough to get on with whatever they're doing down there, just keep a weather eye on them. But, you know, they can become belligerent in situations where there is feed in the water or where there's a stimulus, you know, such as fish blood in the water, for instance. So it has been known.
18: Okay, and it was believed in this case, and we're hoping to talk to the diver involved to find out what that experience was like and how he's going, but we believed he was spearfishing, potentially with mates at the time. Can spearfishing perhaps mean it's more likely that you'll get the attention of a seven-gill?
19: Most definitely. You're more likely with spearfishing to gain the attention of any species of predatory shark that might be in the area. There's a number of reasons for that. There is the odour cue from bleeding fish in the water, of course, but there is also the low-frequency sound of fish struggling on the end of a spear is well documented in being able to attract sharks that might be in the area to that source. It's natural for a shark to just be trying to survive down there, trying to look for food, and, of course, all of the signals sent out by spearfishing will, in fact, produce those signals.
18: 936 ABC Hobart, ABC Northern Tasmania. Chris, what is your advice if you find yourself being circled by a shark, and our underwater shark identification might not be perfect, so you might just be feeling the stress of it? What is your advice if you've got a shark paying you some attention?
19: Okay, so the main thing is to keep it in your line of sight, obviously. Now, obviously, it depends on the species how they're going to react, but even then you can't predict 100%. However, when you consider that a lot of shark species, including white sharks, are kind of an ambush predator, so they do rely a fair bit on surprise. Often if the shark is aware that you are aware of it, that element of surprise has been taken, and often they will just move on because they know it's not really worth trying to launch a full-on attempt to grab people. Specifically with a seven-gill shark, you only have to look online to see there's plenty of Tasmanian footage of these sharks underwater, attracted to divers who might be grabbing a crayfish out of a hole or spearfishing, whatever. Abalone even, they will come along. They don't dart in as much as other shark species might, like a bronze whaler. Bronze whalers will also highly attracted to spearfishing activity, and they're likely to rush in quite quickly. A seven-gill, you're more likely to see it coming because it'll be approaching a little bit more slowly. Once it starts its circling pattern, you must keep it in view, though. And this, I'd say this for any shark species, keep that shark in view and essentially try and just leave the area or regain your boat as soon as possible. That sounds like common sense, but as you say, in the panicked situation some people might find themselves in, those sorts of common sense things can go out the window.
18: I'm seeing an increasing number of Netflix people who are like, oh yeah, and then I patted the shark and the shark and I are one. I'm like, do not do this. This is bad advice.
19: Well, that's right. Look, all sharks, all predatory sharks are, potentially dangerous, obviously, but we mustn't overstate that danger. We do have to take responsibility for entering their dining room, essentially.
18: Camo wetsuits, Chris? So a lot of people now are getting camouflage wetsuits, particularly those green olive patterns, traditionally the black wetsuit. A listener asked, can you ask, please, if looking like a seal in a black wetsuit is a factor? Do camo wetsuits keep you safer, or is it irrelevant?
19: I don't know whether anyone's done a study on camo wetsuits. I'll probably be unpopular for saying this among some members of the diving fraternity, but certainly there's an element of macho goes with wearing camouflage wetsuits. It's kind of like a semi-military pattern that I have noticed that a lot in the spearfishing fraternity particularly will use And yes, there could be good reasons. It depends what the camouflage is, though. I mean, if you're at mid-water, camouflage isn't going to be a lot of use, I wouldn't have thought, if it's patterned on the bottom, for instance.
18: Hey, Chris, we've got to go. Stay safe out there. Thank you for a bit of your thoughts, expert thoughts, as a shark researcher.

0: and diver on what happened off Bruny Island on the weekend. Thank you, Chris.
1: Thank you, Leon. Bye.
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0: 8 to 9, 936 ABC Hobart, ABC Northern Tasmania. Press conference today. Chris Rowbottom will have all the details as soon as we learn more. But Ken Hinckley expected to be announced as the first coach of the men's team in the AFL. Kicking off in 2028, but he'd start sooner rather than later. Brian O'Reilly, president of the ODFA. G'day, Brian.
3: Good morning. I'm out feeding the chooks, Leon.
0: Oh, glad to hear you feeding the chooks. Brian, the new coach appears for the men to be Ken Hinckley. Thumbs up or thumbs down, Brian?
3: Well, I've got to go from hate to love, don't I? As a Crow supporter, I haven't liked him at all, but I'm going to have to go to loving him now.
0: His players, whether they were up the top of the ladder or the bottom, whatever else is true, Ken Hinckley seems to have the ability to keep the players on his, you know, to keep the sort of enthusiasm of his players, Brian. How important will that be for Tassie?
3: All that, and it's a matter of timely. They've got the coach before they make decisions about which under-17s to set aside. The sooner the better they did it was great. And, I think the Tassie Devils are ticking most of the boxes correctly.
0: Good on you.
3: He'll be good for local footy as well.
0: Good on you, Brian. Good for local footy. That is important too. He's going to have an interesting job, a job that actually a lot of other coaches don't have to worry about. He'll have to sell the team. He's going to have to go and talk to you listening in Devonport this morning and Burnie and, you know, communities like Wynyard. I mean, he'll have to stand at the Cats or in front of the beautiful club rooms in Smithton and talk about the team and get people behind them and make that sell. And I think he's shown the ability to be pretty well equipped at that as well. Sam McClure, head of footy classified on the Nine Network, also broadcasts on 3RW. Sam McClure, good morning to you.
4: Good morning, Leon. Great to chat.
0: How big a part of the job for Ken Hinckley will be selling the team across Tasmania?
4: Yeah, it's a great point that you make. I mean, it's going to be huge. We had a media briefing last week with Brennan Gale, who spoke to about probably 20 or 30 members of the Melbourne media. And he talked about, you know, how obviously the biggest challenge is going to be winning games early. But apart from, you know, the on-field, his biggest challenge is connecting not just the north and the south, but, you know, to your point, all the communities and the rural areas around Tasmania. He's going to have to be part coach, part salesman. It's probably one of the big reasons he got the job, right? Like, obviously, his record in development is great, but they had three pretty amazing candidates, the Devils. And, you know, there would be an argument to say that of their coaching career, Hinckley might actually be third. You know, I mean, John Longmire, took the Swans to 6 grand finals. Nathan Buckley was, you know, a kick and a half away from a premiership against the West Coast Eagles in 18. Ken had a very good record of consistently getting Port Adelaide into the finals and deep as well, but never made one. So there's no doubt that, you know, his ability to connect and his ability to bring people together is, you know, a huge reason as to why he was given the job.
0: Yeah, it's going to be really interesting. The question about when he gets started and those sorts of challenges. Hey, Sam, one thing, I'm assuming he'll start sooner rather than later. He's got responsibilities this year on SEN amongst other places.
4: Yep.
0: I'm assuming he gets started soon. What do we just assume that, like the Gold Coast and like GWS, the Devils inevitably will lose and lose and lose for their first 3 years and then started putting some wins on the board? Like, who says that has to happen? Could he, you know, learn from those lessons, which he was part of at Gold Coast, and start us off with a much more competitive team?
4: Yeah, absolutely. I mean, anything's possible. Andrew Dillon's been on the record several times saying that he wants Tasmania to be more competitive earlier than those two clubs. That's one thing to say it. It's another thing to actually do it. I think I've spoken to you about this before, but, you know, you talked about learning from the Gold Coast mistakes. Like, the Gold Coast were living in temporary accommodation as far as, you know, their club rooms and facilities and training facilities, high performance centre, for the first 2 years. Tasmania are going to be doing the same thing. Like, that high performance centre is the best part of 24 months behind. So I don't think personally that's the greatest start. So that's point A. Point B is they'll have more ability to do more with their list because they would have learned from the mistakes. Like, GWS didn't have enough senior players. I think that their first game, they only had 5 players who had actually played AFL football before. That's just not enough.
0: Mm.
4: Gold Coast tried to do more with some experienced players. I think Tasmania will have to do more again. You know, it won't just be about getting Tom Green or throw in the kitchen sink at Nick Daicos or, you know, Sam Darcy or whoever it is that they're looking at. It'll be your Bo McCreary's.

0: your 25, 26, 27 year olds that are playing on the half forward flank that have got 100 games plus under their belt. It's going to be as much about the role players as it is about the superstars. But to answer your question, yes, it is possible, but in a 19-team competition where everyone's going to be going for everyone else's throat, being competitive is hard at the best of times. Just look at Essendon and Carlton.
1: Yeah, well, indeed. Good win for Essendon on the weekend. We'll talk more in sport a little bit later on.

0: be well received in a tight field across the AFL world. Thanks for the chat this morning.
1: Thanks, Leon.
0: Sam McClure, host of Footy Classified on the Nine Network, 936 ABC Hobart, ABC North Taz. Chris Rowbottom in the thick of that press conference today. It's coming up, I think, Botanic Gardens. It'll be on a bit later. And you can join us too. New coach for the men's in the AFLW, rather in the AFL, when things kick off in 2028. Phil's in Moona. Good morning, Phil.
2: Good morning, Leon. How are you today?
0: I'm well, Phil. Nice to chat. Hey, yeah, Phil, what do you make? Ken Hinckley, the new coach of Tassie's men's team?
2: Very, very good. He's a good communicator. And I'm a Port Adelaide supporter, been over here for a few years now. But he gets all the young lads involved and even the young fellas coming up in the current team. He's trusted them along. And I think that's what he'll do down here. He's not a world beater straight away. But a lot of good talent down here, and I think he'll combine all that around. And good, all good for Tasmania, I think.
0: Oh, good on you, Phil. Glad to hear it. Thank you for that this morning. 936 ABC Hobart, ABC Northern Tasmania, that's Phil's view. You can share yours. And tomorrow, the mornings team will be with you from 8:30 in the main street of Georgetown. We'll be just over the road from sort of the main shops as you roll down the hill, just over the road from Better Electrical. If you look in the car park and that grassed area out the front of the municipal building, just up from the Child and Family Care Centre, the library, that's where we're broadcasting from at 8:30. And fundamentally, as we do every day, we just want to hear from you. A challenging time in beautiful Georgetown. People being attracted by its natural beauty, the opportunities nearby, its proximity to Launceston, the jobs. But of course, for a great many families, a chunk of those jobs will be gone overnight. So what does that mean? How are you feeling? Come say g'day. Tell me your story. Some great stuff happening there, places like the Child and Family Care Centre. And we're going to catch up with the people running that. We'll take you inside the jobs hub, hear a bit more about how that's working. And we'll talk about the opportunities that are down the line as well. That's coming up for you tomorrow from 8:30. Wednesday, Launceston, the mornings team coming to you live from Launceston. Looking forward to that. Catching up with Kim Napier. Catching up with Sonny and the team and talking to you wherever it is that you're tuning in. It's always good to hear from you this morning. If you've got a story you'd like to share, this school holiday Monday, things easy out on the roads, the holidays continue. What are you up to? Get in touch. Let me know. 1300 222 936 is the number. 1300 222 936. Or if you've got a story to share, email me at compton.leon@abc.net.au. It's 9 o'clock. It is indeed. And great to have your company this morning, wherever you're tuning in. Coming up for you on the other side of news at 9 o'clock, maybe Tim Ayres will talk to us. Is there an 11th hour reprieve available for Liberty Bell Bay? We'll talk to you as well. It's 9 now.
3: ABC News, good morning. I'm Loretta Loberger. Workers at Liberty Bell Bay are expected to find out details of their redundancies today after the smelter was ordered to close last week. Kelsey Reid has more.
4: The embattled manganese smelter is the only one of its kind in Australia. Last week, administrators Ernst & Young ordered the shutdown of the facility effective immediately after the preferred bidder failed to reach an electricity deal with Hydro Tasmania. The mothballed smelter has not operated since May last year. About 200 workers will learn their fate later today, with the Australian Workers' Union expecting the site to be liquidated and for them to lose their jobs, unless Hydro Tasmania and the state government make a late decision to restart talks with the consortium.
3: Former Port Adelaide coach Ken Hinckley is expected to be announced today as the Tasmania Devils AFL team's inaugural coach. Hinckley flew into Hobart yesterday morning and made his final pitch to the club's board. He led Port Adelaide for 13 seasons from 2013 to 2025, but left without a grand final appearance. The Devils have scheduled a media conference for 11 o'clock this morning. A Four Corners investigation into the Australian longevity industry has found gaps in regulation may be exposing consumers to risk. Dr. Norman Swan reports.
1: Four Corners has identified around 100 Australian operators offering treatments promoting wellness and anti-aging, despite limited evidence for many of the claims. Professor Luigi Fontana at the University of Sydney is an expert on metabolism, nutrition and aging.
5: Where is the data? There are no data on safety and there are no data on effectiveness for most of these molecules.
1: Some clinics are offering prescriptions for unapproved products.

0: such as peptides. Australia's health practitioner regulator APRA says it's concerned that some practitioners may be seeking to exploit the latest health trends by putting profits ahead of patients.
1: You can watch the full report tonight at 8:30 on ABC TV or iView. Turning overseas, and the US military says a service member has been killed after an Iranian attack in northern Iraq, a day after an attack on a base in Jordan killed two American soldiers and left another missing. US Central Command says the person was killed during a controlled detonation of unexploded ordnance from a downed Iranian attack drone. The US death toll in the conflict has now reached 17 as the country exchanges strikes with Iran for an eighth day of escalating attacks. The Nigerian military says it's prevented a mass abduction by suspected Islamist groups at a girls' school in Borno State. The BBC's Simi Jalasho has more.
2: The army said suspected militants tried to storm the federal government girls' college in Monguno at around 1:30 on Sunday morning. Police officers guarding the school, which was being used as temporary accommodation for polytechnic students, repelled the attackers. 46 students were evacuated to a nearby military barracks for medical checks. The army said some students were killed after being struck by gunfire from the attackers during the fighting. The military said it is now investigating claims that suspected collaborators may have helped the militants gain access to the school.
1: To sport, and Spain is the men's soccer world champion for a second time after beating Argentina 1-0 in front of 80,000 fans in the World Cup final. Amanda Shalala is in New Jersey.
3: This was a game that Spain controlled from the outset. The European champions had countless shots on goal, and yet Argentina's defence was heroic, resisting them every single time. It all came to a head in injury time when Enzo Fernandez from Argentina was given a second yellow card. That saw him sent off. The game did go into extra time. Finally, Ferran Torres broke through for the Spaniards. All that weight of possession and pressure converted into what was the winning goal. So Lionel Messi perhaps ends his World Cup career here, but the Spaniards celebrate all around the world.
1: Jonas Vingegaard is out of the Tour de France after breaking his collarbone. The 2022 and 2023 Tour champion was among a few riders who fell close to a curb some 20 kilometres from the end of stage 15. Tadej Pogacar remains in the overall leader's yellow jersey, 5 minutes ahead of Remco Ivan Nupol, who won the day. Briefly to the weather, there's a strong wind warning for the upper east, southeast, southwest and central west coasts. For the state, fine apart from showers developing about the west in the afternoon, extending to the far south in the evening. 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
9: Leon with you this morning. Great to have your company. Some of what we've been talking about a bit earlier today. Liberty Bell Bay workers, 200 of them. We'll understand what redundancy looks like for them as the smelter closes down. Also, I mean, it is still Australia's only manganese smelter. Manganese required to make steel. We've been talking about supply lines and Australian capacity and the challenge of China. A listener says via text this morning, why aren't we trying to keep Liberty Bell Bay? We need to keep industry on shore, especially with the war in the Middle East. Australia needs industry. What will the loss of the smelter mean for our steel industry? Says a listener who asked to be anonymous this morning, but has included her name. Thank you for doing that. 0438 922 936 and says, with the impending loss of employment.

employment. The cost of unemployment benefits incurred from this has not, or so it seems, been factored in. You heard Robert Flanagan from the union. They're also factoring in payroll tax, other economic activity, supply chain issues. But here we are. It looks like even in spite of weekend negotiations to try and get a sweet power deal for any new owners, they've fallen over and the smelter will close. 1300 222 936 is the number. We'll be broadcasting to you from Georgetown, the main street, tomorrow from 8:30. I'd love you to come down and say g'day. Might be a little brisk. You know, there's a bakery not too far away. You can grab yourself a coffee and come watch Mornings Being Made and share your story. Tell us yours. 1300 222 936. 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

936 ABC Hobart, ABC Northern Tasmania, Leon Compton with you this morning. Was that the Chemistry album? Mondo Rock, Summer of 81. Leon Compton with you this morning. What a weekend it's been. How did your weekend go? School holidays for lots of people. Are you managing that? Is your normally quiet part of the state? Nice and busy with holiday makers at the moment at the airport. I was at the airport on the weekend. Lots of people seem to be making this their chance to take a trip to warmer climes for a week.

0: or so. What about at your place this morning? And if you're by the fire at home, doing what you always do, it is nice to have you with us. Hey, coming up next, we're going to talk about some regulation around market gardeners that has some that produce leafy greens and like to sell them. Some a little concerned. We're going to find out more about that story. It's coming up for you in just a tick.
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0: Have you ever thought about actually selling what comes out of your garden at a local market? I don't know if you remember late last year, market growers and others were sharing their concerns about proposed new regulations that'll apply to people who grow leafy vegetables or berries, no matter what scale you make them at. If you want to sell them, there'd be new regulations. The second draft of those regulations currently open for comment until the end of this month. Some growers are worried. Let's find out why. Joe Hartley runs the Hobart Hort Market Gardener and joins us this morning. Joe, good morning to you.
3: G'day, Leon.
0: Joe, you're concerned about these new regulations as proposed. Why?
3: There's a lot of individual problems with them, which probably won't be resolved, but really the overarching thing is that it puts our livelihoods at the mercy of bureaucrats, and there is no way to guarantee that they will always be fair or rational or decent, and so far, BT being none of the above. So every grower I've spoken to so far is just about terrified.
0: Right, just about terrified because it puts your future at the hands of bureaucrats. What do you mean by that, Joe?
3: Basically, you won't be allowed to sell or give away vegetables without their approval. So you'll need to notify the government. And yeah, so this counts everyone from, you know, professional growers like ourselves down to people selling, a couple of bunches of parsley from the garden. You'll need to notify the government, get approval for a food safety management plan so they can stop you there if they want to, just don't approve. And, you know, their food safety management plan that we've got so far is 30 pages of questions, and some is pretty silly.
0: And you would have to fill out something like that, is your contention, if you wanted to sell parsley at the market.
3: Yep, absolutely. And then you will need to submit to occasional inspections of your property. And they haven't told us what they're looking for either. You know, that's just, they're just leaving that, giving themselves an open hand there. But yeah, we know that they'll want to come knocking and look for, you know, if they don't like you, they might be just looking for a reason to shut you down. Who knows?
0: Oh, jeez. I mean, that's look, I mean, anything's possible. It's imputing sort of emotional motives to a practical part of the public service. I suppose my question is as well, Joe, improperly handled, leafy greens do have the ability to make people sick. So do we not need higher standards? Is this a case of overreach in the interests of a good cause, or does it just not need to be happening at all on your assessment?
3: There is a risk. It's extremely low. We have had deaths due to fruit and veg in Australia. If I'm not mistaken, I think they were all due to a single food poisoning cluster related to watermelons. I don't think we've actually had any to leafy veg. I'm happy to be corrected on that. And that was all in one cluster sometime in the last decade. I've forgotten the date. I have not found any cases in the previous 30 years before that. So it's very rare. And in Tasmania, we have never had a single food poisoning. So it's really, really rare. And I think the cost-benefit ratio of regulation, it doesn't pay off. But we can do something to make it better. It's the actual food safety issues, and I'm an ag scientist, I've got a fairly good handle on it, are not that hard. Basically, comes down to don't put dirty water on leaves that people are going to eat. So if your dam could have runoff from, say, a cattle feed lot, or if it's got a lot of ducks on the dam or something like that, that's dirty water. Don't let it get on the leaves. Use drip irrigation or clean water. And don't use manure fertiliser 90 days, within 90 days of planting a high-risk crop.
0: So have a withholding sort of 3 months out from that.
3: Yeah.
0: Joe, where's it up to now? Can you explain what my listener can do if they want to find out more about it? And then potentially they'll hold your view. They might hold a different view. But what do they do if they want to get involved in this conversation?
3: Okay. Sprout Tasmania are probably the best touch point.

0: They're representing small growers and, you know, good people. Olivia Rundle's got some videos that are helpful, but if they want to send in a submission, then you send email that to Biosecurity and Gavin Pearce, the Minister for Ag.
1: Hey, Joe, good to talk to you this morning. Thank you for that. That's his perspective. You can share yours. Hobart Hort Market Gardener Joe Hartley on 936 ABC Hobart. ABC Northern Tasmania, he did mention Dr. Olivia Rundle, Senior Lecturer in Law at UTAS, with some perspectives on this so that you can see on YouTube. Dr. Olivia Rundle, good morning to you.
2: Good morning, Leon.
1: Oh, so what sort of videos have you made, Olivia?
2: So I've made four videos to try to help people understand what the Phase 2 proposal actually says, to inform them so that they can make up their own mind about what they think about those proposals and let Biosecurity know.
1: Righto. And what sort of popularity have your videos had, Olivia?
2: Well, a couple of them have had over 500 views, so I'm pretty happy that I've achieved my goal of engaging with the community and helping people to understand this, because I think it has a lot of unintended consequences for... I'm particularly focused on the consequences for non-commercial growers and the not-for-profit sector, because the regulations don't just apply to people who are selling their, you know, a couple of bunches of parsley at a stall.
1: Oh, who else does it apply to?
2: So I'm a home grower of fruit and vegetables. So some of the activities that I engage in that will be affected is one of my favourite things to do is to go along to my local community food swap, where people take the thing they've got a glut of, their excess from their garden.

0: whole and put it out on a table, and then you take home things you don't have a glut of. So page 13 of biosecurity's phase two summary says swaps and donations constitute supply of primary produce and are subject to the regulations.
1: Right.
0: So that will be a regulated activity. Another thing that I occasionally do is I grow a lot of berries, and if I have too many for my household to eat, which most people who grow berries probably do, I'll sometimes take them to my local neighbourhood house who has a weekly food relief program where community members can go and access fresh food. And so that will also be effective.
1: And so, Olivia, just to step back for people that are tuning in. So my guest this morning is Dr. Olivia Rundle. We're talking about proposed changes that would impact leafy vegetable and berry growers in Tasmania. Olivia, for people just tuning in, so they've heard you describe what you sometimes do or often do with what you grow at your place. What sort of onerous, what sort of conditions would then be placed upon you if you wanted to continue to do that in future?
0: Yeah, sure. Good question. So what I would have to do is just what Joe was talking about before. So I would need to notify Biosecurity Tasmania of my intention to supply that produce, and they would want me to specify what produce and where I was growing it. If I then that information would go onto a public register. Now they have explained that if you are growing at your home, that address, that specific address, will not be published publicly because people raised privacy concerns in phase one about that. But it will be searchable, and then they will also be able to do periodic inspections of my garden. And then if what I'm growing includes leafy vegetables or melons, then I would also need to produce to them a food safety management plan, which they would need to approve, which in my view is quasi-accreditation, and this tier one that is going to apply to most people because we're under 1 hectare,
1: But fundamentally, it sounds like your argument is these regulations will be so onerous as to, I don't know, force people potentially to be in breach of the law, doing things that they've traditionally done for a long, long, long time. And it sounds like Olivia arguing, and they're excessive. Is that a fair distillation of your point?
0: My concern is that I think a far more appropriate approach to food safety, because actually everybody is interested in Tasmanians having access to fresh, healthy, safe food, a far better approach to the regulations rather than the approach I just described would be education and engaging with people and supporting them to make sure that when they're sharing their produce, it's being produced in a way that is not raising any concerns for public health.
1: Okay. Olivia, great to talk to you this morning. Thank you for sharing that. And we can find some of your work up online. Olivia, what's the easiest way to find out? What do I type in to YouTube search terms to find your videos?
0: My YouTube handle is at LawsplainOz.
1: At Lawsplain Oz. Dr. Olivia Rundle, good to chat to you this morning.
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1: 936 ABC Hobart, ABC Northern Tasmania. You can join us too. As ever, whatever you're talking about, want to hear from you, you can send me an email, compton.leon@abc.net.au. And tomorrow, we're going to be broadcasting to you live from the main street in Georgetown. Paul Gibson is thinking about this story. Paul Gibson, now this is Councillor Paul Gibson, also running for Mayor of the Huon Valley in the upcoming local government elections, I believe, Paul?
4: Yes, thanks, Leon. Yeah, that's great.
1: I feel like we're at that heightened time where that needs to be mentioned wherever I'm aware of it.
4: Sure.
1: You wanted to comment on these proposed changes to biosecurity for berries, melons and leafy greens growers in Tasmania?
4: Yeah, like,

0: trying to build a local food growing culture here in the Huon. And I think this is just a complete overreaction to when you look at the statistics of occurrences of gastro from fresh vegetables. There's, you know, if you go through the Oz Food Net report from 2001 to 2017, there were six cases of gastro, and they all except for one were in, you know, associated with restaurants and food handling. So it's just a whole lot of paperwork which isn't going to resolve a problem, and it's going to have unintended consequences of driving small growers, you know, into having to be almost like a black market vegetable growing, which is it's just nonsense.
1: It is interesting. We'll put in a call to Biosecurity Tasmania to understand it. Here's a question. It'd be a good one. So if I have a fig tree, says a listener, I can't give away or share my extra figs without a permit. Am I understanding this correctly? It sounds crazy, says a listener this morning. I think it stops one level short of that. If you wanted to in any way donate them for further distribution, though, I think you would have problems there. Paul, thank you for that this morning and your contribution. Crikey, says another listener. I would have thought that chemical sprayed commercial crops of, say, brassicas and onions, etc., would be far more dangerous in terms of human cancer than homegrown veggies and berries. It's overreach, as usual, says Jill this morning. G'day, Leon. I'm fully in support of safety regs for any commercial growers. If you derive an income from selling your produce, you should be held to the same standards as other food retailers, such as butcher shops, eggs, etc. And that's from Anna in Newtown with her perspective. Thank you, Anna. You can share yours, 1300 222 936.
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1: Yeah, great to have your company this morning. If you've just tuned in this morning, you would have heard, well, you know from the week's news last week that at midday today, workers at Liberty Bell Bay, after more than a year of uncertainty about their future, about long periods of care and maintenance, will learn what final redundancy looks like as part of the closure of Australia's only manganese smelter. So what does that look like? How will they be looked after? The opportunities from there. You also heard the negotiations that were on over the weekend. Maybe negotiations are over, are stating it. The pleas, the hope from unions, a group of them, that the government would think about intervening, potentially supporting a proposal that would have seen cheap power, concessional power, deferred costs for power, offered to a proposed buyer in the hope that a deal for future ownership of Liberty Bell Bay might get done. Is that practical? If Tasmania can make more money selling that power in other places, should we be taking that? Here's a little bit of Robert Flanagan from the AWU.
4: It appears that our power prices

0: quartile globally for manganese producers. So we asked the consortium what their proposal looked like to try and have an understanding of it. And they had proposed essentially a 1 year discount and a 2 year deferral to be paid back over the life of the contract, which would have had a cost of about $15 million.
1: It doesn't look like that deal's going to be taken up, and so Liberty Bell Bay will close. Raymer Stogel, CEO of the Tasmanian Minerals Manufacturing and Energy Council and also former boss of the aluminium smelter just down the road from Liberty Bell Bay. Good morning to you.
2: Good morning, Leon.
1: Should the Tasmanian government have taken that deal?
2: Well, I think what we've got to do is we've got to value the megawatts and look at it differently. Yep, sure, hydro can make more money by selling to a higher bidder. The reality is the megawatts that are being purchased by Liberty or were being purchased by Liberty, money was also flowing to Tasports. Money was also going into payroll tax. Money was going to 100 suppliers who then employed people. I mean, this is the sort of fundamental issue, which I think, and it's not hydro as such. Hydro are operating to a charter and a set of rules that the government sets. I would argue that the government needs to reset its view of industrial use and commercial use of energy and take a whole estate business case. It took a whole estate business case to justify Mariners. Why don't we use the same principles when we talk about at what price do we sell electricity?
1: Yeah, but let's be clear. Power prices aren't the only issue that were faced by Liberty Bell Bay. I mean, it was owned and operated by someone whose businesses also went belly up in South Australia. The Whyalla steel mill plant as another example. And this is about bad management as much as anything else.
2: Yeah. Look, Leon, I won't argue with you. That's certainly a factor, and you know the argument that might have been a bigger factor than the power price. But power price will be in the top two or three issues, but not just for Liberty, Bell Bay Aluminium, Norske, Nearstar. You know, without sort of knowing exactly, I'm sure it's in the top three. And Robert Flanagan was very eloquent today when he talked about the fact that the power prices in Australia are uncompetitive at the moment. Now, I think the rest of the world will catch up on power prices because everybody's going through transitions at different times. But in Australia right now, we are doing a lot of self-harm to industry, to anybody that uses electricity because of our transition. I'm not saying we shouldn't do the transition, but we're going about it in an expensive way. We want to make sure these businesses and these employers are intact in 8 to 10 years' time when we get through it and the world market power prices are back to something that's competitive. And I think that's the issue is we've got to think longer term, not just the next 12 months, because once these assets go, they'll never come back.
1: Mm. Does it raise bigger questions about whether or not the sort of industrial high energy use activity that Tasmania's industry and employment's been built on for the last 100 years is simply running out of time?
2: Well, no, I think we've got to value it differently. But I would argue even the data centres, right? The data centres at the moment say, well, we can afford to pay more. But I would argue that in 5 years' time, when there's a lot more data centres in the world, these guys are going to turn around and say, gee, the power price is high. So it's going to come. We can't ignore what the rest of the world is doing for power price. And right now, Tasmania is uncompetitive. And I think we just value it, using a very, very narrow lens on what hydro can make. Hydro making profits does not help Georgetown, does not help the Tamar Valley, does not help the 100 suppliers, doesn't even help Tasports. I mean, that's the reality of what's unfolding at Liberty, and that's the risk with the likes of Nearstar, Boyer Paper Mill, Bell Bay Aluminium, any of the large industrial users. And I think data centres in time may also find the same exposure.
1: Yeah. It's an interesting time, isn't it? Because the question broadly is, and we were asking this about data centres weeks ago, what is the strategy? Like, what is the strategy? Is the strategy to wind up hydro as tight as possible to make as much money as possible to bail out the budget so that hospitals, schools, roads, police can be paid for and debt can be paid down? Is that the plan? Is the plan to support old, in inverted commas, industries that employ more people in traditional industries? How do data centres fit in? How does kicking coal on the mainland as part of the renewable energy transformation fit in? It's a complex story. Have you ever seen it this complex, Raymer Stogel?
2: Look, it is complex, but I think you can simplify it. Now, you know, I just go back to the whole estate business case. When you look

0: at what's the contribution, more than just what that entity does on its own, but what its effect it has on the supply chain, what it has on the community. And in this whole estate business case philosophy came, you know, it was worked on through Mariner. So we've got a framework we can work with. I think we should be plugging our business case numbers into that for existing and for new, and understand where do they sit. I mean, they're going to all be different and you'll get a relative ranking, but at least you then can keep an eye and say, well, actually, these are really important. We need to make sure they stay. These ones, well, actually, they're break even. If they go, they're not going to make much of a difference to our overall economy. And I think that's the maturity we've got to have. We've got to let the numbers do the talking. And I think that's when the community will also believe that, okay, if that's what it says and that's what the numbers are, then I accept that decision. And, you know, I accept that maybe Hydro should pull the head back in a bit and accept a lower price. But overall, the state's better off. And at right now, I think in the absence of having that sort of clarity, people are going to, you know, question, oh, you know, the industrials shouldn't be getting cheap power. But the industrials do a lot more than buy electricity.
1: Yeah, it's a complex space at the moment. You've got a particularly complex form of bailout going on for Nearstar involving Tasmanian taxpayers. You've got what was flagged to us by the Energy Minister as some sort of making up the gap in the middle going on in negotiations for power at Liberty, at the aluminium smelter in the northeast. Yep. And then you've got the collapse of Liberty Bell Bay. Lots going on. That's just the half of it. Raymond Stogel, appreciate you talking with us this morning. Thank you.
0: Thanks, Leon.
1: Raymond Stogel from the Tasmanian's Mineral Manufacturing and Energy Council. I'd love to hear your views. Come up, say g'day tomorrow, as we'll be broadcasting to you from the main street in Georgetown. Love to hear your thoughts on data centres, on your job future, on your kids' job future. We'll be coming to you from the main drag in Georgetown tomorrow morning. Loretta Loberg has got all the news from around the state, the country and the world this morning. Loretta, sorry to keep you there. Good morning to you.
2: Good morning, Leon. Former Port Adelaide coach Ken Hinckley is expected to be announced today as the Tasmania Devils AFL team's inaugural coach. Hinckley flew into Hobart yesterday morning and made his final pitch to the club's board. Fears are growing over how the US might respond to the death of a third American soldier in 2 days, killed by unexploded Iranian ordnance in Iraq. It takes the total number of US deaths to 17. A new survey shows asylum seekers sent to Nauru by the Australian government are going hungry despite the Commonwealth spending nearly $900 million on offshore detention in the last financial year. The Asylum Seeker Resource Centre surveyed 78 asylum seekers in detention, with almost every one of them claiming they could not buy enough food with their fortnightly allowance of $260 and were regularly skipping meals. And Prime Minister Anthony Albanese says members of the Australian Parliament must express pride in the country when attending overseas events. It follows comments from One Nation leader Pauline Hanson, who blamed the end of the White Australia policy for migration issues, suggesting migrants were purely for the welfare system. I'll have more news at 10 o'clock.
1: Thank you for that. Loretta Loberger in the newsroom with headlines this morning.
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1: The soccer's just wrapped up. The World Cup has been resolved. Spain has won. Argentina, the vanquished. Second place, not too bad, but it's not where Argentina wanted to be at the start of the day. Ned Hall, good morning to you.
6: Good morning, Leon. How are you?
1: Am I right? You started your day at the pub?
6: Yes, I did. I went to bed first, got up and went to the pub. I wasn't just sort of, you know, sort of rocking in there and continuing on from the night before. I was there at sort of 4:15 this morning at the Imperial Hotel in the centre of Melbourne, which is a real football hotspot. And I know a lot of the England fans used to go and watch matches there when they're playing at the tournament. Wasn't sure how many might rock up this morning for Spain-Argentina. They were queuing around the block to get
1: really?
6: In.
1: Really?
6: It was heaving in there, absolutely.
1: And in the great Australian tradition, was it Argentinian fans and Spanish fans who were all in there together, or did one tribe or t'other own the space?
6: No, it was both in that particular spot. And we were up on the rooftop, And there did seem to be more Argentine fans in and around us. I did go downstairs earlier on to go and grab a drink, a coffee from the ground floor, not long after getting in. And there was a huge number of Spanish fans who were massing down there. So they'd maybe picked out different parts within there. But definitely when Spain scored and on the final whistle, there were a lot of Spanish fans up on the rooftop as well. It's just the people directly around us were some slightly ashen-faced

0: Argentine fans.
1: And what does this tell us about the world of football? I think, Ned, you've been saying you were tipping Spain from the jump in this tournament. I mean, what does it tell us about the popularity of football, the gravity of football, who rules the roost? Will FIFA be happy that it was a South American and a European sort of continent v continent battle? What do we take away from all this?
0: Yeah, I definitely think they would have been. I think they'd have been far happier with that than having two European teams going head-to-head in the final. I think that would have been... I don't think they'd have minded, and obviously it's happened before, but I think they were far happier that it's got different confederations in there and they've got, you know, slightly different sporting cultures, although there's a big crossover between Argentina and Spain as well. I think what's really interesting is that Spain now hold both World Cups, the men's and the women's. They're also the European champions. That doesn't happen that often, less than you would think. That the team who's won the European Championship very rarely goes on 2 years later to win the World Cup. I think it's only ever happened twice before. One of those was Spain back in 2010. But they are in a real golden period of football in their country at the moment. And what's sort of interesting is that, you know, for real football followers and football fans, a lot of the players in this Spanish side are not real headline acts. Lots of people focus on Lamine Yamal because he's this very exciting youngster and he's going to be an absolute superstar. But you look through the rest of that Spanish team and there aren't a lot of players who you naturally think that that's a player you definitely want to go and see, or that's an amazing player.
1: So it was a real champion team a team with one particular champion in Argentina.
0: Look, absolutely. And, you know, even France in the semi-final, France have got all this explosive, dynamic talent. But Spain just dominated the game. They didn't let them get the ball. And that's what this Spanish team does. They come through the same system. The guy who coaches them, Luis de la Fuente, he's not a headline act coach either. Hasn't coached at big clubs. He's been in the Spanish system since 2013, coaching the under-19s and the under-21s, the under-23s. Then he coaches the main team. He's coached a lot of these players before. And it's pretty much the same blueprint across all the age ranges of how they play the football, how they like to approach games. The same all the time. And so it's fascinating to me that it's really starting to bear fruit, to bear dividends, that approach of having people within a system and the system working, it works at a world level now. They never look flustered. They all know what they're doing. They've all got the same belief in what they're doing out on the field, and that's why they're such winners. Rodri's been named as player of the tournament, incidentally, who's a Spanish midfielder, who, again, you might not have noticed much during the tournament. He's a real sort of midfield string puller. He's somebody in there who does the little things really well. He controls the tempo of matches, sets other players up for chances, sets other players away, and he stops Spain conceding goals. And that really underlines what they are and who they are as a team.
1: Fascinating. And so it is over for another 4 years. I see that President Trump was there. I don't know what sort of a reaction he got. I've had the sound down. Morning.
0: Look, it wasn't a fantastic reaction. Certainly wasn't in the pub where we were watching. What is interesting is that at the photos at the end, he was trying to stay in the middle of the team photo when they're about to lift the trophy. They sort of had to usher him off to the side so they could lift the trophy. There's a slightly awkward-looking shot of the Spanish about to lift the World Cup with Trump and Infantino holding hands at the side of the Spanish team, trying to muscle their way into the act. So, yes, I don't think he was probably overly chuffed that he didn't get to be front and centre of the Spanish team.
1: Of course, the geopolitics is that Spain was one of the lead countries in refusing the US access to its bases for fly-through in the campaign against Iran.
0: They're a very bad member of NATO, apparently, I think was what he was saying about them. But the Spanish Prime Minister has been and met with Donald Trump, and they've had cordial discussions. He's also quite friendly with the Argentine Prime Minister, Javier Milei, who's quite a strange character as well. So it might have suited them better if Argentina had got up and won the trophy.
1: Ned, been great to have you with us right through the course of this World Cup. Thank you.
0: Loved it, Leon. Thank you. Oh, cheers.
1: And just what a night. Like, if you're mad for sport, you've got the British Open Golf, or the Open as it's known, and New Zealander Ryan Fox, who's salt of the earth, won that. So I was happy with that. Formula One, not so great from Belgium. Oscar Piastri finishing in about fifth. We'll talk sport a bit later on. But right now, I want to talk to you. 936 ABC Hobart, ABC North Taz. This is Mornings.
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1: Yeah, if there's a story that's on your mind and you think Your Say is the place for it, get in touch. Just type in Your Say to your local search engine. Or, in fact, if you type in Your Say and send me a text, you'll be able to get some more details.

0: about this campaign at the moment. And as we say every day, across the ABC in Tasmania, from our reporters on TV, on radio, online, here on ABC Local Radio, we always want to hear from you. We're always trying to hear your stories. Get in touch. Let us know, what are you thinking about? Lots of you thinking about what changes to biosecurity rules might mean for your homegrown veggies. Lisa's in West Ulverston. G'day, Lisa.
1: Oh, hi, Leon.
0: Lisa, so you've been listening to this. You're also concerned about these biosecurity changes?
1: Yeah, absolutely. I'm quite stunned by them, actually.
0: Really? What do you think? What do you do, Lisa? Tell me, if you don't mind, in beautiful West Ulverston, what it is that you, what do you get up to?
1: Yeah, well, I've grown food and shared food pretty much all my life since when I was a kid. And at the moment, I'm running the, coordinating the Ulverston Community Garden. And I also run a seed swap and produce swap out the front of my place in West Ulverston to support our local community in growing their own food. It is a great concern to me. And I think... really struggle to see what, you know, looking at the risks around swapping local food, you know, that these regulations are so far overblown for what the actual risk is. Is it for people to get gastro? I mean, I just don't understand.
0: Yeah, it seems, it seems like that'd be one of the issues that these regulations are designed to avoid. In practical terms, doing what you do in West Ulverston, what could it mean practically for the way that you grow your stuff, you run your garden, or you have to input administrative detail?
1: Look. The thing is, I think the greater risk in this scenario that that is playing out is that sharing food is something that we've always done in community. You know, forever we've always shared our produce with each other. And I think, especially now more than ever, it's a way that we express care for each other in our community. When all else, you know, can sometimes seem a bit overwhelming, the fact that we can grow a little bit of food and share it with each other is something really, really special. Those reciprocal relationships are really important. Just recently we had an organisation reach out to the Ulverston Community Garden and say they were helping a gentleman move into a homeless man move into a unit that he'd finally gotten, and they said, could you provide us a hamper of some veggies? And we were like, yeah, we can. And we made a beautiful hamper for him and sent that off, and one of our members made a little pot plant as well with some succulents in it, and that was given to him as like a little housewarming gift from the community. How could that happen if we had to go and apply for some kind of a permit or something to be able to do that? You know, it's that spontaneous care that we can provide each other. I'm really concerned about it.
0: Lisa, I'm really interested to hear your perspectives. We'll put in calls about these proposed changes. I'm really interested in the level of response we've had from around Tasmania to these proposals and concern from people like you in your community garden and the work that you do. Nice to chat. Thanks for getting in touch.
1: Thanks.
0: That's Lisa in West Ulverston. You can get in touch as well. 1300 222 936 is the number. There are proposed changes that would put in new biosecurity laws around people that trade, sell at a local level, a market garden level, produce out of their garden when it comes to leafy greens, melons and berries. What do you think? 1300 222 936. Get in touch. Chris is in Lena Valley. G'day, Chris.
2: Morning, Leon.
0: Chris, your take on this?
2: Well, you know, I've planted out my nature strip in front as a native garden, and I put down some pig face as a ground cover. Now, this is the pig face that produces fruit every year. One of my neighbours knocked on my door and said, you've got fruit on your pig face, can I pick some? And I said, sure, go ahead. I'm just wondering, will I now have to get certification to let people pick the pig face in front of my house, or just say, no, I'm not certified, you're not allowed to do it?
0: That might be at the very outer edge of what this legislation is designed to capture, but it's an interesting one. Thank you, Chris, for that this morning. That's Chris's concern or question I wonder how far

0: they'll go 1-300-222-936 is the number. Jenny's in Crabtree. G'day, Jenny.
1: Yeah, hi, Leon.
0: Jenny, your concerns or your issues, what are they, please?
1: Yeah, well, following on from Paul's comment earlier, Paul Gibson, that we do want to, we're sort of at the end of the road down here at the Hewens. It's really important we have a certain level of local food security, and that means relying on lots of backyard growers and small growers who aren't really going commercially, but they want to sell a little bit of surplus at local markets and for local restaurants. And the accreditation process that's been proposed would just be far too costly and, you know, too much of a sort of paperwork and a bureaucratic hurdle to overcome.
0: Mm. Jenny, what do you grow at your place? I'm going to guess, Jenny. You grow a nice bit of rhubarb. Do you grow nice rhubarb, Jenny?
1: No, we grow things like pepper berries and fruit more than actual crops, yeah, and meat.
0: Oh, good on you, Jenny. Well, listen, lovely to hear your perspective this morning. Thank you for sharing it. G'day, mate. How are you going? So my kids have to stop selling spuds, eggs, vegetables, and in time firewood for their pocket money. Please can our government focus on bigger issues? That's from a listener this morning. I wonder if supermarket stores are behind this, says Phil in Deloraine. How many health problems have occurred from supermarket food compared to private sales? Asked a listener this morning via text. To wrap it up, and we'll put in a call for Biosecurity Tasmania, give them an opportunity as well to explain their thinking in these proposed tougher laws. Michael in Tranmere. Good morning, Michael.
2: Good morning.
0: Michael, your take on all this?
2: Well, you think about risks in society, you know, the humble car, more people die from that every year, you know, than the people going to die or get sick from eating some lettuce or whatever else they might have picked up somewhere, you know. To me, it's over-regulation. Imagine if we all had to fill in 30 pages of stuff every year to prove, you know, we should be driving a car again, you know, people would get uproar, you know. So I think sometimes you just need to go back and just say, do we really need this for the risks that we're trying to deal with here? So I think just overboard.
0: Consultation's open at the moment. We'll find out more about it, but lots of people reacting to it. Michael, thank you for getting in touch this morning. Appreciate it. Another listener says, who polices these regulations? And then another listener says, given the reduced number of public servants, will there be anyone to do the on-the-ground policing? Graham in Beauty Point says, nanny state, what's next? Driving black cars in winter, says Graham in Beauty Point. Good morning, Graham. Nice to be with you. We'll be on the other side of the Tamar, Graham, tomorrow, if you feel like coming down and saying g'day, on the other side of the Tamar. And looking out at you, Graham, from Georgetown, if you feel like crossing the Batman, coming and saying g'day, we'd love to have you with us. Talk about what's going on in your community. I suspect and hope people will want to talk about data centres, the opportunities, the challenges, the consultation. We'll talk about the other job opportunities that people like Greg Keyser, the mayor of Georgetown, says are coming and should give people hope. And we'll talk about the immediate feelings of what it is to be told you're redundant. And that conversation will happen at midday today. Lots coming up. Broadcasting to you from Georgetown tomorrow morning from 8:30. Please come say g'day.
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0: Oh, it's time for the Monday Mayor. Let's take you to the beautiful Circular Head Council area. Jared Blizzard's our guest this morning. Mayor, good morning to you.
5: Well, good morning. How are you?
0: I'm well, Mayor. Always well. Mayor, just a quick one. I've forgotten since last time we spoke. Will you be running in the upcoming local government elections?
5: Certainly, that's my intention. I've gone public in our local area a month or so back. So yes, certainly we're certainly keen to continue what's been a pretty hectic six, seven months to, and a number of projects in the pipeline to see them through.
0: Did I see as well you've got a housing strategy that's out and about at the moment that you're talking and thinking about in the beautiful Northwest?
5: We have. I suppose it's like everywhere in Tasmania, everywhere in Australia for that matter, we need more housing, especially given the likelihood in 18 months, 2 years' time that we'll have a wind farm project on the way. So that's going to increase our need for housing stock. dramatically. So,
0: yeah, it's an interesting one, that energy space at the moment. So what do you think that will mean for you, that sort of the move to renewables, the reality that there's a growing level of interest in it, but we haven't had new projects for a number of years now? What does it mean for your community, Mayor?
5: Look, it's got the potential to kickstart a whole lot of stuff for us. In other words, by the fact that we'll have an increase in activity, you'll have more population around, and then the onflows from that into all sorts of areas in the community, the schools, the sporting clubs, etc., and the flow of, don't like to talk dollars and cents, but the flow of money through the area, all that sort of stuff. That it's got to have a major effect upon the area, without a doubt.
0: 936 ABC Hobart, ABC Northern Tasmania at 6 to 10. Mayor of the Circular Head Council, Jared Blizzard, is our guest this morning. Got a question? Get in touch. 0438 922 936. You've got charts. The yes. Circular Head Arts Festival coming up, what, not next month, but the month after, Mayor?
5: The official opening starts 4th September, around about that date. Please forgive me if I've got the date wrong. Certainly very early September. In the lead up to that, there's the paintings, the charchi board, as we call it, and all the other different art prizes. And then the opening is the naming of the winners of those. Then it runs for a month, 5 weeks, a variety of music, crafts, and different events throughout the whole community. Not just Methnam and Stanley, but gets out to Marawar and Rocky Cape and all the areas.
0: Tell me about your transport issues on the ground in Smithton at the moment. Did I see reporting around questions around taxi services, lack of access, and challenges that mean for the community?
5: Absolutely. We've got two challenges. We've had the long-term challenge of coming in and out of the community. Within the community with the taxi service not operating. We've actually had a survey went out in April. Got larger than normal amount of responses from that from the community. We've collated that and then had provided the minister with information and got a little bit of vanilla type reply back. We're still involved in discussions in both areas, in the in and outs and the internal.
0: Have you got that great volunteer transport service that helps people get to their medical appointments if they've got to get to Burnie or Launceston, those volunteer driver services?
5: Yes, we've got those, and they do a terrific job. They do a terrific job, and without them in our areas, it would be horrendous for people that need the treatments and things to get to the appropriate places. It's more the internal stuff is more getting to medical appointments within Smithton Stanley, getting to connect to. Go and visit mum and dad or daughter and son or just that social connection, as well as groceries, even though Woolworths and IGA both deliver. It's that social connection that is really the missing part and causing grief to a concern to a large cohort of our more mature citizens.
0: The Mayor of Circular Head's our guest this morning. Mayor, it was two elections ago. The mornings team stood in the main street. A mum came over and said, we need a child and family centre like they have in a lot of other parts of Tasmania. Later in that election, one was promised. Where is it? Has it been built yet?
5: No, but it's part and parcel. It's well into planning as far as not inside our planning department, but well into discussions with where, what, how now. We've actually, as an adjunct to that, and I'll come back to the child centre, we're actually in the process of, we had a federal election promise back of 10.1 mil for a health hub one election ago. We're in the process of putting together a private-public partnership. We've got an investor involved.

0: partnership. We've got an investor involved in that as well. And the area has been where that goes, and we'll hopefully have to go, we come out with real formal announcements and kickoffs very shortly. But in that same very similar space is the space allocated for the child and
1: Child and Family Centre, that provide lots of training and support and just a shoulder and advice and service access for mums and dads with newborns, youngsters up to about 5 years old. Yep. Hey, can I just check? I mean, these things are most valuable when they're right in the centre of town. Can you find a space for it in the centre of
0: yes.
1: town?
0: Short answer, yes. So there'll be the health hub. There'll be the health centre. Dedicated health centre, there'll be the child and learning centre, all in the same space, in the same place.
1: Well, this sounds like exciting news, man.
0: Yeah, it is, and we're just getting a final couple of tick-offs so that we can go out there and beat the drum loudly. It'll be very exciting for Circular Head because it'll give us the opportunity with the child early learning centre and the health hub will give the opportunity for extra, allied services in that room for them to come in, and then we can start to hopefully provide some, get some services that people have got to travel outside of the area to actually get. So that hopefully in the next month or so we can have a big loud launch of all that sort of stuff. So.
1: Matt, look forward to it. Always good to chat. Thanks for being part of Mornings This Morning.
0: Thanks, Leon. No problem.
1: 936 ABC Hobart, ABC North Taz, and of course the ABC where you are. You might be in Smithton or Stanley tuning in today, and it's nice to be with you. Coming up for you tomorrow, the Mornings team will be in Georgetown talking to you. Come say g'day, whether you're East Tamar, West Tamar, if it's your part of the state, come tell us what you're talking about. Right now, though, it's news time. Sport after news. So much sport to discuss. The British Open golf's resolved itself. There's been Formula One. Essendon have had a win. Tasmania has a new coach for the men's comp in the AFL. And there's just stuff everywhere. What's making you interested? We'll talk about it after 10.
2: ABC News, good morning. I'm Loretta Loberger. Former Port Adelaide coach Ken Hinckley is set to be announced today as the Tasmania Devils AFL team's inaugural coach. Chris Rowbottom reports.
3: 12 seasons at Port Adelaide, he's 59 years old, Ken Hinckley, but that's actually precisely what the Devils wanted. They wanted somebody who had, in their words, some grey hair, somebody who had been around the block a number of times and who had experience and strong experience in that AFL environment. The Devils made no bones, really, from way out that they wanted a people person. They wanted a culture setter, somebody that players, the club, and in particular the state will absolutely get around. And the club has felt that Ken Hinckley best aligns with all of those.
2: The Australian Workers Union Tasmanian branch says there's been no movement on a potential last-minute bid to keep the Liberty Bell Bay smelter operating in Tasmania's north. Australia's only manganese smelter entered voluntary administration in March and last week was ordered to shut immediately by administrators Ernst & Young after sales negotiations failed. Workers are expected to be given information about redundancies today. AWU Tasmanian branch secretary Robert Flanagan has told 936 ABC Hobart no progress has been made over the weekend.
4: The Tasmanian government did not appear to have any enthusiasm to further engage. I checked with the administrator each day over the weekend, and as of 4 o'clock yesterday, there'd been no engagement with the government.
2: One Nation leader Pauline Hanson is facing accusations from fellow politicians of trashing Australia overseas. Political reporter Claudia Long with more from Canberra.
5: Prime Minister Anthony Albanese has doubled down on his criticism of the Senator's appearance on a far-right UK podcast last week.
6: I find it astonishing that Pauline Hanson has travelled overseas in order to denigrate and talk down Australia.
5: Since her interview on the Tommy Robinson podcast, the Senator has clarified remarks she made about immigration, saying her party doesn't support the White Australia policy, something reiterated this morning by One Nation MP Barnaby Joyce on the Seven Network.
7: We don't support the White Australia policy. Let's get that completely clear.
5: Senator Hanson is currently travelling overseas.
2: Fears are growing over how the US might respond